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5: This is Fresh Air. I'm Tanya Mosley, and my guest today is Cheyenne Roundtree, an investigative reporter at Rolling Stone. Her new book, Bad Boy for Life, tells the story of Sean Combs across the names he gave himself: Puffy, Puff Daddy, P. Diddy, Brother Love, and then simply Love. A note before we continue, Roundtree's reporting includes descriptions of sexual violence and other adult subject matter, and our conversation will as well. Roundtree examines whether those reinventions also gave Combs a fresh start, a way to leave the scandals that came before behind. Over his career, Combs shaped the sound of many artists, including Mary J. Blige and the Notorious B.I.G., and built Bad Boy Records into the label that carried hip-hop into the American mainstream. Combs is now serving a 50-month federal sentence on 2 counts of transporting people for prostitution, and he is currently appealing. In this criminal case, the government's other central witness was a woman known as Jane. And both she and Cassie Ventura have said that they sometimes participated willingly in these hotel encounters, these freak-offs, as Combs described them. And at other times, they said they wanted to stop. What did prosecutors argue turned that into sex trafficking?
6: The prosecutor's main theory was that these freak-offs were sex trafficking acts because these women, these girlfriends, were coerced into participating in them. The fact that they voiced hesitancy or said that they didn't want to do it or tried to kind of wiggle their way out of these encounters, it was through, in Cassie's case, they said the physical violence was a form of coercion to keep her compliant in doing them. For Jane's case, they said that the financial support that he was providing her was a form of coercion into making her continue these on. So it was this kind of plying them with various means of either domestic violence or substances or financial control to make them agree to these sexual encounters with other men. And I think that it was really hard for them to prove coercion. There were some jurors that came out after the verdict and explained that, you know, at least one of them said that they believed Cassie that about the domestic violence, but they just couldn't prove his intention to coerce them. And that is where that charge specifically fell short.
5: This was a big case. I mean, we watched as federal law enforcement

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the Concerto No. 1 in B-flat of Tommaso Albinoni, played by E. Musici, a composer who, unlike many of his contemporaries, was lucky enough to be born with the proverbial silver spoon in his mouth. He's also most famous for a tune he didn't write, an adagio in G.

soloist Alfred Brendel with the Academy of St. Martin in the Fields, led by Neville Mariner, playing the Mozart Piano Concerto No. 15 on WNIN 88.3. Mozart's ambitious papa had started enrolling him in keyboard lessons when he was 4. Those lessons bore fruit to the tune of 27 concertos. 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

sparkling music there by Nikolai Rimsky-Korsakov, the Russian naval officer turned composer. Here's Capriccio Español, using authentic Spanish tunes, dressed up in colourful orchestral clothes and played there on 88.3 by the London Symphony, directed by Charles Mackerras.

Another Spanish touch there on 88.3, The Spanish Dance from Manuel de Falla's La Vida Breve. That was the other John Williams, the Australian-born guitarist. And that about wraps up this hour of great music on 88.3 WNIN, Evansville, Henderson and Owensboro, your NPR News and Great Music Station.

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one of the many concertos written by Handel, and he often used them to fill in and entertain the audience during intermission time during his oratorios or his operas. That was Trevor Pinnock and the English Concert on 88.3 WNIN on that recording.

Like many Italian violinists before him, Giovanni Viotti headed north to make his fortune. He made a sensational debut in Paris, and the rest, as they say, was history. The Concerto No. 13 was written for the Versailles Palace and was played today on 88.3 by Adelina Oprian and the European Chamber Orchestra.

He's been called the most English of all composers despite his name, Gustav Holst. His St. Paul's Suite from the Bournemouth Sinfonietta on your source in the Tri-State for NPR news and great music. 88.3 WNIN, Evansville, Henderson and Owensboro.

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The overture from one of Mozart's most successful operas, Don Giovanni, Moshe Atzman and the Basel Symphony. Hi, I'm Jean Noyes for 88.3 WNIN. Thanks so much for joining me. I hope you're going to enjoy this next hour of music here on WNIN.

That was Swiss oboist Heinz Holliger. He was with the Academy of St. Martin in the Fields, and they were playing the music of Johann Sebastian Bach. That was the Oboe Concerto in F on 88.3 WNIN, your NPR News and Great Music Station.

Music from 19th century French composer Léo Delibes, who was famous most of all for the ballet music he wrote. And that was a typical example. That was from Coppelia, Act 2, Scene 2. Richard Bonning and the National Philharmonic Orchestra on 88.3 WNIN, Evansville, Henderson and Owensboro, celebrating 20 years of NPR News and great music. 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

the Sinfonia from Handel's oratorio Saul, in which Handel used a very unusually large and dramatic orchestra, including some huge kettle drums, which he had to borrow from the Tower of London. Don't know what the Tower of London was doing with kettle drums, but there it is. Trevor Pinnock directed the English concert on WNIN 88.3 and kicked off this hour of great music. Thanks for joining me. I'm Jean Noyes. Nice to be with you. We'll be hearing some of a lesser-known Tchaikovsky symphony this hour. Also, we've a concerto for a couple of horns lined up and some sea shanties for good measure. But first this from John Field.

Soloist Benjamin Frith at the piano and the Northern Symphonia of England playing the finale of the Piano Concerto No. 4 of the Dublin-born composer John Field. He, in fact, was one of the first musical pioneers to write romantic piano music, which reached its peak in the music of Chopin. In fact, sometimes it's quite easy to mistake the music of Chopin for that of John Field.

An excerpt there from Tchaikovsky's first symphony, Winter Dreams. Tchaikovsky once wrote that his whole life was spent regretting the past, hoping for the future, and never being satisfied with the present. That was certainly true about his first symphony, as he revised it 3 times. The Berlin Philharmonic on WNIN 88.3, Herbert von Karajan conducting.

A double horn concerto in F on 88.3 by Antonio Rossetti, who started off life as Anton Rössler. But he decided that he might do better if he Italianized his name, as all things Italian were very much in vogue in the early 18th century. Klaus Wallendorf and Sarah Willis took the horn solos with the Southwestern German Radio Symphony backing them up on 88.3.

Sea Songs by Ralph Vaughan Williams, Frederick Fennell, and the Cleveland Symphonic Winds. They're just one example of the painstaking work that Ralph Vaughan Williams did throughout his lifetime to collect for posterity the folk songs and the sea shanties of England. You heard them on 88.3 WNIN, Evansville, Henderson and Owensboro.

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Raymond Leopard and the English Concert with one of Handel's most popular tunes, The Entrance of the Queen of Sheba, which comes from his oratorio Solomon. I'm Jean Noyes. It's good to have you with us at WNIN 88.3. Coming up in just a moment, some music based on Finnish legends, also a Mozart piano concerto, and we'll complete this hour with something from the musical comedy Mask and Bergamas by Gabriel Fauré. Here, though, is Lemminkainen's Return, part of the Lemminkainen Legends, with music by Jan Sibelius.

A piece inspired by one of the legends from Finland's old book of national sagas, all of them about the Finnish hero Lemminkainen, a mighty adventurer and warrior. And Jan Sibelius was devoted to keeping alive these Finnish sagas. The legend we heard was his musical depiction of Lemminkainen's return, which tells the tale about how he was rescued from the kingdom of the dead by his mother, and how he made a triumphant return to the land of the living.

Written just 3 years before he died, Mozart's Piano Concerto No. 26, also known as the Coronation Concerto. That nickname evolved after a concert given in Frankfurt to celebrate the coronation of Emperor Leopold II. And Mozart pulls out all the stops there to give this concerto a very grand mood. Vladimir Ashkenazy, with both soloist and director with the Philharmonia Orchestra on WNIN 88.3.

Neville Mariner led the Academy of St. Martin in the Fields on 88.3 WNIN in selections from Gabriel Fauré's Masque and Bergamasques, a work that was written in 1918 for some festivities in Monaco on the French Riviera, and the work was commissioned by Prince Albert, the First of Monaco. And with that, we've concluded this hour of great music here on WNIN-FM, Evansville, Henderson and Owensboro, your NPR News and great music station, serving more, serving better.

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There's an ear catcher if ever there was one. The Bronze Horse Overture galloping in as our first selection this hour on WNIN 88.3. Music by Daniel François Esprit Aubert, who was a great fan of Rossini, who also was known to write some stirring stuff in his time. John Williams there and the Boston Pops on 88.3. Hi, I'm Jean Noyes. Thanks for joining me for NPR News and great music today. It's always nice to have you along too.

A concerto from a man who was more esteemed in his day than Johann Sebastian Bach, Georg Telemann, who was pretty much self-educated, and in addition to music, he also studied law, languages, and science at the University of Leipzig. Trumpeter George Vosburgh there playing Telemann's Trumpet Concerto in D, and he was accompanied by the Seattle Symphony, directed by Gerard Schwartz.

Aaron Copland's ballet Rodeo set out west in cowboy country. We heard Buckaroo Holiday, Chorale Nocturne, Saturday Night Waltz, and probably the best known part of the ballet, Hoedown. On that recording, we heard Eric Kunzel directing the Cincinnati Pops. 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

Concerto Amsterdam with soloist Dieter Klerker and Waldemar Vondel on 88.3, playing the Sinfonia Concertante for two clarinets by Johann Backofen, who was also a performing musician in his day, in his case, a clarinetist, who not only wrote his own clarinet concertos, he also wrote excellent textbooks about clarinet and harp playing techniques.

The man who was all set for life as a French civil servant, but who had what we'd probably describe these days as a midlife crisis, threw in the towel to become a composer. Emmanuel Chabrier, that was his Spanish Rhapsody from the Monte Carlo Philharmonic. This is 88.3 WNIN, Evansville, Henderson and Owensboro, and you can also find us on the web at wnin.org.

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three of the Hungarian dances of Johannes Brahms on WNIN 88.3, number 6, 3 and 7. They started their life as piano duets and they were written when Brahms moved permanently to Vienna in 1862, and probably written most likely between his twice daily visits to the Red Hedgehog coffee house. That was where Brahms would hang out with his artistic cronies. Appropriately enough, it was the Vienna Philharmonic, directed by Claudio Abbado on 88.3. I'm Jean Noyes. It's good to have you listening to the music on 88.3 today. During this hour, we've a mixed bag for you, an American overture coming up, a nursery rhyme tune with some variations by Mozart, and more. But first, it's a concerto for the lower-pitched member of the oboe family, the oboe d'amore.

the Oboe d'Amore Concerto in D by the man who was the first Swedish musician to attain genuinely international stature. He was born at the end of the 17th century, just a little later than Bach and Handel. His name was Johan Roman. And Alf Nilsson soloed with the Stockholm Sinfonietta on the recording from the WNIN CD library.

The Boston Pops, led by John Williams on 88.3 with music of Leonard Bernstein, his overture to Candide, a musical comedy derived from Voltaire's story about a young lad learning the sordid side of life. Up next, though, it's a set of variations by Mozart on a tune I think you're going to recognize.

soloist Andra Schiff at the piano, playing some Mozart for us on 88.3 WNIN. 12 variations on a French folk tune. A tune that has become pretty universal, however. Growing up, I think I knew it as Bar Bar Black Sheep, and it's also known as Twinkle Twinkle Little Star. And there's probably a lot more to add to those two.

Winding up this hour of great music, some French music with a definite flavour of Spain, the Avenaires for violin and orchestra, music of Camille Saint-Saëns, which uses the Habanera dance rhythms that came to Spain via Africa and Cuba. Kyung Hwa-chung took the solo violin role alongside the Royal Philharmonic, Charles Dutoit directing. This is 88.3 WNIN, Evansville, Henderson and Owensboro, NPR News and Great Music.

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1: 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Amy Martinez in Culver City, California.
2: And I'm Leila Fadel in Washington, D.C. Good morning. The president of Iran has spent much of this week in New York. It's a rare occasion, a president visiting a country while his nation is at war with it. Masoud Pezeshkian was here for the annual meeting of the United Nations, and he met with journalists yesterday, including our Steve Inskeep. Good morning, Steve.
3: Good morning.
2: So what did you get out of the session?
3: I felt that I got some insights into how Iran sees the effort to end this war. Mm-hmm. President Pezeshkian was with Abbas Araghchi, who is Iran's foreign minister, and he, Araghchi, is the diplomat who met with U.S. officials this week. So we got to hear a little bit from both. This started, I should tell you, as an off-the-record session with nobody to be quoted, but afterward, Iranian officials consented to put many comments on the record, so I can tell you a little bit about what was said.
2: So how do the Iranians see the talks?
3: They gave the impression that they were going through these talks without much optimism. Mm. The president said, quote, "We have no trust in the United States since the U.S. has attacked Iran during negotiations before." He said Iran is only negotiating so that the U.S. cannot claim that Iran is refusing to negotiate and is going for a bomb and so forth. The foreign minister said he met this week with two people who were close to President Trump, Trump's envoy Steve Witkoff, and his son-in-law, Jared Kushner. This was a three-hour meeting that was supposed to be secret, according to the Iranians, but then President Trump disclosed it, and that led to a public backlash in Iran, where politicians say the foreign minister went beyond his instructions to have a meeting at all.
2: Oh, interesting. What did the foreign minister discuss with Witkoff and Kushner?
3: Okay, it seems on the deal on the table is not that complicated to understand on a basic level. The two sides would return to at least some of the terms from the memorandum of understanding that the two sides already agreed to once and that fell apart. Mm-hmm. Essentially, Iran gets some assets unfrozen, and then after a few days, Iran would reopen the Strait of Hormuz. Although we should note, again, this is something they tried once, and it just didn't get to fruition, didn't get to the end.
2: Now, Steve, you reported from inside Iran over the years. How would you describe the president's place in Iranian politics?
3: This is ironic, Leila, given that the U.S. is at war with this country. He's seen as a reformer, part of the faction in Iran that wants more openness and better relations with the United States. Iranians voted for him in 2024. They vote for reformers very, very often, the ordinary folks in Iran. It is a clerical government, but this president is not a cleric. He's a heart surgeon who said he ran for office wanting to restore his people's health. Instead, the war has made it all worse. In fact, he had a very personal way of talking about American sanctions. He claimed the United States, quote, wants to eviscerate our society from within. And he said unemployment in Iran can cause friction between spouses and divorce, which he brought up twice.
2: Oh, interesting. Is he calling for peace?
3: Not exactly. He's more defiant, as you might expect. He said Iran was finding new pathways for trade. He said the U.S. has the power to destroy anything, sure, but can they impose a surrender? That is impossible, he said. He said Iran is willing to allow inspections of its nuclear facilities, but then he noted that President Trump keeps saying he obliterated Iran's nuclear facilities. If you obliterated them, what is there to inspect? Mm. By the way, the U.S. has also said they're not in a rush to complete negotiations here, and that a lot of barrels of oil are moving through the Strait of Hormuz right now.
2: Now, he's not the top figure in Iran. Any word on the supreme leader, the cleric who makes final decisions?
3: Yeah, the president says he had two meetings with the supreme leader, 7 hours total, and the supreme leader seemed healthy to him. I did not see any major challenges with his health, although U.S. officials have suggested the leader was severely wounded at the start of the war, and in any case, Mojtaba Khamenei has not been seen.
2: Our Morning Edition co-host, Steve Inskeep. Thank you, Steve.
3: You're welcome.
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0: Live from NPR News in Washington, I'm Dave Mattingly. President Trump says he wants to show China's President Xi Jinping some of America's greatest treasures. Trump and Xi are expected to visit the National Archives today to view the Declaration of Independence, the Constitution, and the Bill of Rights. The Chinese leader is wrapping up his first state visit to the U.S. in more than a decade. The Pentagon is investigating how parts from an F-35 jet went missing in Hong Kong. As NPR's Greg Myrie reports, there are worries that China may now have components of the most advanced U.S. military fighter jet.
1: Australia is one of several countries that's been allowed to buy the F-35 jet from the U.S. Australia says it shipped some F-35 parts back to the U.S. because they needed repairs. This included the jet's canopy, which covers the cockpit and is coated with stealth technology that makes the fighter difficult to detect. However, the shipment was diverted to Hong Kong, where it disappeared. The U.S. says China is engaged in extensive espionage to learn more about advanced American weapons. In a statement, the F-35 Joint Program Office at the Pentagon said it was, quote, actively working with U.S. authorities and industry partners to retrieve these components and investigate the incident. Greg Myrie, NPR News, Washington.
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2: It's about 6:32. This is WNIN News. I'm John Gibson. Voters across Indiana will choose a new Secretary of State this November. There's a Democrat, Libertarian, Independent, and Republican option. As WNIN's Tim Jagalow reports, Republican Max Engeling is running to uphold what he calls conservative values in the state.
3: Max Engeling is a Christian and married with four children. He has a variety of public and private sector experience, including government work and small business.
4: Direct experience with small businesses, it's direct experience with elections, and it's direct experience with the legislative process that happens both at the State House and I've done it federally.
3: He says his first priority would be election integrity. To Engeling, this is how he would approach the job as a conservative.
4: So really what that means is ensuring that only citizens are voting in our elections, being more proactive in that approach. It's also moving towards cleaning up our voter rolls. When I say those are conservative values, it's because when you look across the country, the states that are run by Democrats are not operating in that way.
3: Engeling agrees with closed primaries, where only party members can pick their candidates, like in Kentucky. His Democratic opponent is Beau Bai. For WNIN News, I'm Tim Jagalow.
2: And Tim will have a candidate profile of Beau Bai next hour. A major project in downtown Evansville is nearing the finish line. Key stakeholders will celebrate the grand opening of the Vault on Main next Friday, October 2nd. The new $60 million complex is a 161-unit residential and nearly 4,800-square-foot commercial development at 424 Main Street. That's the former site of what was the city's tallest building. The 18-story former Old National Bank headquarters was imploded in 2021. Officials broke ground for the new four-story development in 2024. Apartments are already being rented in the new complex, and work continues on a new green space at 4th and Main. For WNIN News, I'm John Gibson. 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Lots of sunshine today with a high of 78. Right now we have 60.
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6: This is Morning Edition from NPR News. I'm Amy Martinez in Culver City, California.
7: And I'm Leila Fadel in Washington, D.C. Good morning. The president of Iran has spent much of this week in New York.

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1: 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John Gibson with you on this sunny Friday morning. Coming up on Morning Edition, it's the Weekend Notebook. We'll run down events happening around the Evansville area this weekend. Also coming up, a sports update and the Marketplace Morning Report. On Marketplace, we'll hear about people across the country celebrating Dolly Parton Day today. They're being encouraged to wear rhinestones, listen to her music, and be generous. This day was chosen because the date, 925, harkens back to Dolly's hit song, 925. We'll hear about that and more on the Marketplace Morning Report. It starts in about 8 minutes on WNIN-FM. Checking traffic now. Not seeing any new accidents reported in the Evansville area. Checking the live Google Maps page. We do have a slowdown right now on northbound Highway 41 at Washington Avenue. Things a little congested there. A few slow spots on both the East and West Lloyd Expressway. Nothing major. A few slow spots, other slow spots along Highway 41 on the north side of Evansville. I-69 looking good through the area. Not seeing any major slowdowns on Diamond Avenue or Morgan Avenue. To the south, the Twin Bridges are wide open, but traffic is getting heavy on the Henderson Strip. It is quite a bit slow northbound on the Henderson Strip. Well, as for your weather today, looks like we've cleared most of the clouds out of the area. The National Weather Service calling for mostly sunny skies today with a mild high of 78. Increasing clouds tonight all the way down to 58. For your Saturday, mostly sunny, a high of 77. Right now, we have a sunny 61.
2: Good morning. I'm Layla Faldin. Taylor Swift is out with four new songs today, part of a reissue of last year's The Life of a Showgirl, which sold 4 million copies in its first week. One of them is Cleveland. That's with an exclamation mark. Swifties spend a lot of time decoding her lyrics, but with her husband Travis Kelce being from Cleveland Heights, this one may not need much deciphering. Hate all your life, this is the love of my life. Hey, hey, hey. It's Morning Edition.
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1: It's the Weekend Notebook on WNIN. I'm John Gibson. Many things happening this weekend. For tonight, Friday, the college theater season is underway. Starting with USI, the theater program there is presenting First Daughter Suite. This play is described as a historical fantasia in four parts, as daughters of U.S. presidents strive to live meaningful lives in the public eye. Performances are tonight and tomorrow night at 7 and Sunday at 2 p.m. at the USI Performance Center. Meanwhile, across town at the UE Theater, that program is presenting Hedda Gabler. The University of Evansville's theater season continues with performances of this play based on a Henry Ibsen work. Performances of Hedda Gabler continue tonight and tomorrow night at 7:30, with matinees Saturday and Sunday at 2 p.m., all at Shanklin Theater on the UE campus. Also happening this weekend, St. Mindred Rocks. This two-day family-friendly music festival starts tonight in St. Mindred Park off 2nd Street in the Spencer County town. The event features more than a dozen bands, food trucks, a beer garden for adults, and activities for kids. Admission is free. Proceeds go toward a future town museum. Also happening tonight, Toby Ellis and The Breakdown live at Boca Lounge. This local group will perform original music with guests The Wilbers and D.R. Bridges. 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Also happening on Saturday, it's a Super Saturday at the Evansville Museum. The museum is hosting a free family day with activities, special guests, and giveaways. 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Also on Saturday, it's an auditions workshop at Oakland Library. The former chair of the USI Performing Arts Center, Elliot Wasserman, will conduct this workshop for adult participants of all experience levels. Participants are encouraged to bring their own audition materials, or materials will be provided. Observers are also welcome. The event is Saturday from 2 to 3:30 p.m. at EVPL Oakland. Also happening on Saturday, Party in Paradise. This ninth annual event is set for Friedman Park in Newburgh from 5 to 10 p.m. Saturday. It's a 21 and over party that raises money for the Warwick Parks Foundation. Admission is $10. Also happening Saturday evening, it's Rumors ATL at the Victory Theater. This Fleetwood Mac tribute band performs at 8 p.m. Saturday at the Victory in downtown Evansville. Tickets for Rumors ATL start at about $45. 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Moving on to Sunday now, it's a big band Sunday at Boca Lounge. The Boca Big Band performs from 2:30 to 5 Sunday afternoon at the venue in Haney's Corner. Admission is free. You can find more events at our community calendar. It's at news.wnin.org. If you have an event you'd like us to mention on the Weekend Notebook, email it to me, J. Gibson, that's the letter J, G-I-B-S-O-N, at WNIN.org. That's it for this week. I'm John Gibson. Make it a great weekend. About 10 minutes before 8 now at WNIN. In sports, we've reached week 6 of the high school football season. In games involving SIAC teams tonight, undefeated Wrights hosts Castle. Unbeaten Memorial plays Bossy in a game that's been moved to Harrison High School for more seating capacity. North hosts Mater Dei, Central entertains Jasper, and Harrison plays at Providence. In the NFL last night, Atlanta beat Green Bay 35-14. In Major League Baseball, both Chicago teams have clinched a playoff berth. The Cubs clinched a wild card spot with a 2-1 win over Miami, and the White Sox clinched at least a wild card berth with a 9-1 win at Kansas City. The Sox are still in the running for a division title. The Frontier League Championship Series resumes tonight in Canada with the Evansville Otters and Ottawa Titans tied at one game apiece in that best-of-five series. I'm John Gibson.
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1: 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With sunshine on the increase, we have 61 degrees.
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3: From Marketplace in Washington, I'm Kimberly Adams. Leaders and policymakers from across the globe are meeting in New York for the UN General Assembly, and the ongoing conflict in the Middle East is on the top of mind for many member nations, including countries in Africa. For more on how the conflict is affecting the economies on the continent, I'm joined by Mavis Owusu-Jemfe. She's a political economist and president and CEO of the African Center for Economic Transformation. Mavis, welcome.
5: Thank you very much, Kimberly, for having me back.
6: How are the various parts of the continent feeling the economic pressures of this war domestically?
5: Most African countries are net oil importers. So higher and more volatile oil prices feed into transport, electricity, food distribution, and the cost of basic goods. So for households on the continent, the war has quickly become a cost of living shock. Agriculture is exposed to because farmers rely on fertilizer alongside fuel and transport. If these costs rise, food prices and food security come under pressure. And we're already starting to see that in the Horn of Africa and in the Sahel. Now, trade is also at risk, especially when strategic routes such as Gulf of Aden becomes unstable and shipping costs rise. So, this is why our governments are thinking harder about resilience, including stronger refining capacity, more reliable regional supply chains, and increased domestic production. South Africa is a good example of this defensive approach that the many governments on the continent are taking. It is stockpiling fuel and urgently trying to revive domestic refining capacity after years of relying heavily on imported fuel.
6: Back in the spring, Chinese President Xi Jinping promised that China would implement zero tariffs on 53 African countries, taking basically an opposite approach from President Trump to tariffs. How has that been playing out so far?
5: A lot of countries are really thinking through this. A lot of countries are looking at the fundamental challenges to its industrialization policy. So how do you improve access to energy? How do you enhance labor productivity? How do we better use technology? The challenge is building the product that makes you competitive to be in that market. So I'm really excited about African countries stepping back and asking, where are the opportunities? Where are the value chains? What are the few things we can do that will enable us to take advantage of this trading opportunity that China has given us? So it's a space to watch, Kimberly. We are not there yet. The door has been open. The onus is now on us to build the products to enable us to compete in the Chinese market effectively.
6: China has already invested for decades quite a bit in Africa and building relationships there. I'm thinking about the Belt and Road Initiative and other things. With this latest move and China trying to develop even deeper trade ties with African countries, what does that mean, do you think, for the United States trade relations there?
5: We are looking at the type of partnerships that enables us to really realize our own agency. We are simply not choosing between Washington and Beijing, as the world is thinking. What we are thinking about is working with multiple partners, avoiding dependency, and choosing arrangements that support African priorities.
6: Mavis Owusu-Jemfi is a political economist and president and CEO of the African Center for Economic Transformation. Mavis, thank you so much.
5: Thank you for inviting me again, Kimberly.
6: Let's do the numbers. The FTSE in London is up 0.3%. Dow, S&P, and NASDAQ futures are up in the 0.3% to 0.4% range, with the Dow future up 136 points. The 10-year Treasury yield is down at 5.18%. And checking on those energy prices we were just discussing, Brent crude is down 0.6% at $104.94 a barrel. West Texas Intermediate crude is down 0.2% at $92.56 a barrel. 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Today, people across the country are celebrating Dolly Parton Day. They're being encouraged to wear rhinestones, listen to her music, and be generous. September 25th was chosen because the date, 9-2-5, harkens back to Dolly's hit song, 9-to-5. It is perhaps the ode to the 8-hour American workday, and in Dolly's honor, we asked Marketplace's Stephanie Hughes to look into the origin of that workday.
7: Around the time of the American Civil War, people typically worked about 12 hours a day, 6 days a week.
8: And then what happened is that we became more prosperous.
7: Economic historian Robert Waples is at Wake Forest.
8: And people said, I don't want just more food and clothing. I'd also like more leisure time.
7: One rallying cry from the movement was 8 hours for work, 8 hours for rest, and 8 hours for what you will. Waples says workers were attracted to jobs with fewer hours. And it was Henry Ford who first instituted a company-wide policy of working 8-hour days, 5 days a week. That actually happened 100 years ago today. Shelby Long is with the Ford Motor Company Archives.
9: This would provide workers with leisure, which was important to him.
7: Long says the company benefited too. Workers were more rested and therefore more productive. The 40-hour work week eventually became enshrined in federal law. And the song 9 to 5 has become an anthem of the American workday, both celebrating it and acknowledging it can be exhausting.
9: That song is, I mean, we live it. I also work 9 to 5. Like, it's, I'm very familiar.
10: Tumble out of bed and I stumble to the kitchen. Pour myself a cup of ambition and yawn and stretch and try to come to life.
7: Today, may we all enjoy our work, our rest, and our time of what we will. I'm Stephanie Hughes for Marketplace.
11: 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Our engineers are Sam Keenan and David Schreck. And in Washington, I'm Kimberly Adams with the Marketplace Morning Report. 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
1: 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John Gibson with you on this sunny Friday morning. The National Weather Service calling for lots of sunshine today with a high of 78. Increasing clouds tonight down to 58. Mostly sunny for your Saturday up to 77. Mostly sunny on Sunday up to 79. Right now with sunshine, we have 62.
2: Good morning. Expectations were low for major deals to come out of President Xi Jinping's visit to Washington. So far, there haven't been any. We hear from a former U.S. ambassador to China on his expectations on Morning Edition from NPR News.
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2: NPR was part of a small group of journalists to speak with Iran's president. I'm Leila Faldin.
15: Jeremy Martinez, he says the country has no trust in the U.S. and is negotiating only so American officials cannot say they refused. Also, major border crossing for Mexican cattle coming into the U.S. is back open. And director Lance Oppenheim talks about the performative justice of To Catch a Predator and how he convinced Robert Pattinson to transform into Chris Hansen for their new movie, Primetime. It's Friday, September 25th. Mark Hamill turns 75 years old today. News is next.
16: Live from NPR News in Washington, I'm Corva Coleman. Chinese President Xi is continuing his state visit to the U.S. President Trump held a state dinner for him at the White House last night. That followed their day of meetings. Neither Xi nor Trump directly answered questions about whether Taiwan came up during their discussions. But as Ashish Valentine reports from Taipei, Taiwan is emphasizing its right to self-determination.
17: Following the full day of meetings between Xi and President Trump, China's Ministry of Foreign Affairs released their readout of Xi Jinping's remarks. Xi reportedly expressed hope that the U.S. would oppose Taiwan independence and handle the Taiwan issue prudently. Taiwan's Ministry of Foreign Affairs responded to Xi's remarks in a statement, saying Taiwan's future can only be decided through democratic means. Taiwan's President Lai Ching-te said in a speech last week that faced with the escalating threat from China, his responsibility is to ensure Taiwan is better prepared. Part of that agenda, he said, is raising defense spending to 5% of GDP by 2030. For NPR News, I'm Ashish Valentine in Taipei.
16: With the November midterm elections less than 6 weeks away, more Republicans are distancing themselves from President Trump. NPR's Elena Moore says the GOP is seeking to hold on to a slim majority in Congress amid the president's low approval ratings.
2: A handful of Republicans are breaking with Trump on key issues, like the war with Iran. This week, multiple Senate candidates running in competitive races called for the conflict to end, including Mike Rogers in Michigan.
13: Michigan families are struggling with the price of everyday life. Groceries cost too much. We have to bring prices down. The war with Iran needs to end, and end quickly.
2: Trump's been looming large throughout this midterm cycle, and he's repeatedly told supporters to vote like he's on the ballot. But that could hurt his party. According to the latest NPR PBS News Marist poll, a plurality of registered voters, 45%, say they're voting against him. Elena Moore, NPR News.
16: Israeli Prime Minister Benjamin Netanyahu delivered his remarks yesterday to the UN General Assembly. Many other world leaders this week have sharply criticized his government. NPR's Kat Lonsdorf reports Netanyahu has responded to the criticism.
18: He downplayed settler violence against Palestinians in the occupied West Bank, saying it was the work of 150 juvenile delinquents. The UK recently said such settler attacks and land grabs amount to, quote, ethnic cleansing. Netanyahu rejected claims that Israel has committed genocide in Gaza, something that's come up repeatedly from other world leaders this week. He also accused the media of not telling the, quote, truth about what's happening in Gaza. But just a reminder, Israel has not allowed outside journalists to enter Gaza to independently report in almost 3 years, the entirety of this war.
16: NPR's Kat Lonsdorf. This is NPR.
1: It's 8:04. This is WNIN News. Good morning. I'm John Gibson. Amazon is reportedly in the early stages of considering a data center in Posey County. The Evansville Courier and Press reports an Amazon spokesperson told the publication if the tech giant decides to move forward with a project, it would go through a full public review process. The spokesperson cited residents' questions about future development plans in their community and said the company plans to answer them directly as it learns more. The Amazon spokesperson said the tech giant is committed to being a responsible neighbor, investing in local economic development, and supporting community programs that have a lasting impact. The statement came in conjunction with a public hearing held in Posey County last night on proposed amendments to the county's Unified Development Ordinance. The focus of public comment was on amendments regarding data center construction. That public hearing was continued to October 1st at the Hovey House in Mount Vernon. Indiana is receiving millions of dollars from the federal government to help improve the energy grid and the ability to transmit power to surrounding states. The state is receiving $175 million to improve its energy transmission system. The project is part of a broader energy grid improvement effort across the nation. Jonathan Brightbill of the U.S. Department of Energy says Indiana is positioned between two grid systems, making it an ideal place to improve energy transmission. We'll check weather in a moment.
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1: Well, looking like a beautiful weekend taking shape here in the tri-state. The National Weather Service calling for mostly sunny skies today with a high of 78. Increasing clouds tonight, cooling off to 58. For tomorrow, Saturday, mostly sunny with a high of 77. For Sunday, mostly sunny, a little warmer with a high of 79. Looking into the next work week, lots of sunshine on Monday, up to 81. For Tuesday, mostly sunny, all the way up to 84. Right now, with bright sunshine, blue sky here in downtown Evansville, we have 62 degrees.
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2: It's Morning Edition from NPR News. I'm Leila Fadel in Washington, D.C.
15: And I'm A. Martinez in Culver City, California. President Trump and Chinese leader Xi Jinping have met all over the world in the last 10 years, but this week, for the first time, they met at the White House.
2: Trump hosted Xi for a lavish state dinner last night. The U.S. president literally rolled out the red carpet for the Chinese leader as they discussed artificial intelligence, trade, and the Iran war. In a few moments, we'll discuss what was accomplished with former U.S. ambassador to China, Nicholas Burns. We begin with the news.
15: NPR White House correspondent Deepa Shivaram joins us now to discuss all of this. So, Deepa, what kinds of things of substance came out of the meetings and the summit?
20: Yeah, I mean, there were no major announcements, but there were a few concrete takeaways from the summit. The first is the U.S. announced a two-month extension of the trade agreement between the countries, which was established last year when Trump and Xi met in South Korea. And there were also discussions about artificial intelligence. U.S. and Chinese officials had deliberated over information sharing systems that would help alert each other over AI incidents that would affect national security. And that would have been a huge development in AI security globally, because there aren't a lot of guardrails that exist for this technology. But it's unclear how far that proposal on AI will actually go, because in his remarks on Thursday morning, Trump was clear that on AI, he wants to, quote, leave it exactly where it is. Trump has been opposed to any kind of regulation around the technology and often speaks about beating China on AI. Overall, though, I mean, there were low expectations for anything major to come out of the summit. The meeting had more of an emphasis on Trump and Xi's personal relationship, more surface-level rhetoric about the friendship between the two countries. Xi, I will say, made several comments about the responsibility the U.S. and China have to cooperate and communicate.
15: State visits usually involve some level of pomp and circumstance. It really seemed, though, like President Trump wanted to go all out to welcome Xi to the White House. You heard Leila mention literally rolling out the red carpet.
20: Yeah.
15: What did that entail?
20: Yeah, I mean, the welcome that Xi got was actually unusual, because Trump met him on the tarmac when he arrived in Washington. And at the White House, you know, Trump's been doing all kinds of construction projects, and he's talked up things like building the helipad on the South Lawn as something to show off during Xi's visit. And sure enough, Trump showcased the new helipad, had military flyovers, even gave Xi a tour of sorts of the South Lawn and some of the construction he's been working on. It definitely did seem like there was a bigger red carpet rollout than usual for this visit. I talked to Sam Sachs about all of this. She's a senior fellow at think tank New America, and she actually said the pageantry had some significance because tensions between the U.S. and China have been ramping up so much.
21: I don't want to understate the importance of pageantry at this moment, because things have been so toxic, and so the pageantry itself creates a kind of breathing space that is stabilizing.
20: What's interesting, though, is that because of Trump's ban on three media outlets, there wasn't any TV coverage of all of this. Trump posted about it on Truth Social yesterday and complained about how the major TV networks didn't show the, quote, made-for-television moments.
15: All right, so what are we looking forward to when it comes to Trump and Xi?
20: Well, a couple of announcements from Xi yesterday included the news that two new Chinese pandas are coming to the zoo in Atlanta.
15: Mm.
20: I know the bar was low for major takeaways, but panda diplomacy remains alive and well.
15: Most overhyped black and white animal, the panda, but that's another topic.
20: Another time. Yeah. But honestly, the real, you know, conversation between the U.S. and China simply just continues. The door is open for Trump and Xi to meet possibly two more times before the end of this year. China's hosting the APEC summit in November, and that's the same summit where Trump and Xi met on the sidelines of last year in Korea. And it would be significant if Trump traveled to China for the second time this year, and then it's possible Xi could come back to the U.S., where Trump is hosting the G20 summit in Miami in December.
15: That's NPR's Deepa Shivaram. Thanks a lot.
20: Thank you.
2: Okay, for more, let's bring in Nicholas Burns here. He was the United States ambassador to China from 2021 to 2025. He's now an international relations scholar at Harvard University. Good morning, Ambassador. Welcome back to the program.
22: Good morning, Leila.
2: So we just heard from our correspondent, Deepa Shivaram, that there was little in the way of grand bargains coming out of this much trumpeted visit between state visit between President Trump and President Xi. What, if anything, do you think the visit achieved?
3: You know, I think that the fact that they met is important. These are the two most important leaders in the world. This is our most difficult relationship in the world, highly challenged. And so we need our heads of government to be working together. I think it's been positive. This is the second meeting this year, perhaps two more in November and December. That's one, I think, benefit. The second is that Scott Bessent, the Treasury Secretary, was able to negotiate with the Chinese. There's going to be a tariff truce and a supply chain truce. Neither side will continue that war through January of this year. Obviously, they want to extend it far beyond that. That would give our economic relationship some badly needed stability. So I think those are two benefits from this visit. I am, Leila, impressed in another way, maybe a more negative way, by the symbolism. The American people want their president to be polite and civil to a foreign leader. That just makes sense. But the over-the-top flattery by President Trump of President Xi, the red carpets, the pomp and circumstance, the marching bands, President Xi is not going to be swayed by that. He's highly intelligent, obviously. He is not sentimental. And he's very cynical about the United States and his government's aim is to overtake us in power. They're highly competitive with us. So that, I thought, was unseemly for an American president to say, we've got a great personal friendship, we have a great relationship, we actually have a very difficult relationship. And there's an unwritten rule in American diplomacy, you want to treat your friends better than your adversaries. And so I would have rather have seen, frankly, a state visit and state dinner for the Japanese prime minister who's in the United States this week, Sanae Takeuchi, to show the Chinese, we want to have a correct relationship with you, however difficult, but we're going to favor our allies. So that, I thought, was a missed opportunity by the administration.
2: Has that been kind of the tone that the president has set in many different ways? I mean, we've heard allies often talk about that, where he's been more cozy with adversaries.
3: I think it's a major problem in the Trump presidency. He is entirely uncritical publicly, President Trump, of President Xi Jinping, Vladimir Putin, Kim Jong-un. And yet the president is extraordinarily critical of Prime Minister Mark Carney, who's our friend and ally in Canada. So this is a major change in the way American presidents have acted towards the world. We are stronger with our allies than without them. And I found, as ambassador to China, we need Japan, Korea on our side when we talk to the Chinese. We need the European NATO allies. We certainly need Canada. So I would hope that the administration would go back to a policy of honoring our allies. I think it would be stronger with the Chinese if we did that.
2: Now, you mentioned a couple good things, that the visit happened at all, and that there was this extension of the trade truce.
3: Yeah.
2: But the big issues, the bigger issues, might I say, is the issue of China being the larger importer of Iranian oil, China's support of Russia in the war with Ukraine, the issue of AI. I mean, these didn't seem to be at the forefront.
3: I think that's a striking aspect, Leila, of this summit, in fact, of President Trump's diplomacy towards China. What is missing? President Trump does not appear to be pushing Xi Jinping on China's massive cyber attacks against American cities and towns, against our infrastructure. President Trump is not criticizing China for its support for Iran fighting the United States, its support for Russia invading Ukraine. And, you know, the Chinese right now are trying to intimidate our treaty allies, Japan and the East China Sea, the Philippines and the West China Sea. They're human rights issues. Jimmy Lai, this great human rights champion for freedom of the press, is unfairly given a life sentence in jail. And so there's so much on the substantive side that we have to tackle. But President Trump appears really focused on the personal relationship. I think that's a major miscalculation.
2: Nicholas Burns served as the U.S. ambassador to China under President Biden. Thank you for your time and your insights.
3: Thank you very much.
15: Buying a new home is getting more expensive. Mortgage rates are above 7% for the first time in well over a year, according to the mortgage giant Freddie Mac. NPR's Stephen Bisaha looked into what that means for would-be homebuyers.
4: Imagine you're getting a 30-year fixed-rate mortgage on a $400,000 home, standard down payment. To understand what a 7% mortgage rate would mean for your monthly bill, we got National Association of Realtors economist Jessica Louts on the line to help us make three comparisons. Number one, buying the home at this week's rate versus last week's, which was a bit lower.
5: I don't think that the 7% number is magic when it comes to dollars, because it's actually a difference of a whopping $17.
4: That's 17 more dollars each month. Still, Lout says a 7% rate does have a psychological effect.
5: That's going to turn home buyers away.
4: One of the big reasons rates are rising this year is the U.S. war with Iran. That's created a lot of volatility in the bond market, which affects the cost of borrowing, including for a home. Mortgage rates are up more than a full percentage point since the war started in February. So, comparison number two. Today's rates for the same home compared to right before the war.
5: Okay, so that's a difference of $221.
4: $221 more dollars each month.
5: So that, I mean, I think that's going to be make or break for some consumers.
4: And many people are looking even further back. They bought or refinanced a home during the pandemic. Rates were super low, like under 3.5% in the early 2020s. Nobody wants to give those mortgage rates up. Lutz says that's why she's now seeing the lowest level of home sales since 1995.
5: Homeowners are staying put. They do not want to make a housing trade if they have to finance a home at double the mortgage interest rate than they currently are in.
4: So, last comparison, how does a COVID-era mortgage payment match up with today?
5: Oh my gosh. Yeah, so that's a difference of nearly $700 a month.
4: No wonder so many people can't afford to move. Stephen Bisaha, NPR News.

0: Association. Ranchers big and small depend on it. Chihuahua is the top exporter of live cattle and has been supplying cattle to the U.S. for more than 100 years, says Alvaro Bustillos, president of the association. He says every dollar earned raising cattle in Mexico is multiplied in the U.S.
1: I think there's five more in the table in the U.S. side, and this creates industry jobs.
0: With billions in cross-border trade at stake, cattle dealers like Alan Sanchez say clients in Texas are eager to see the livestock crossing open again.
2: A lot of feed yards, especially in the panhandle, rely a lot on Mexican cattle to be able to fill up their feed yards.
0: With the U.S. supply of cattle at a record low, beef prices at grocery stores on average are 9% higher than last year. Reopening of the border should help, but nobody here was willing to predict when the cost will go down. For NPR News, I'm Angela Kocherga at the Santa Teresa International Livestock Crossing.
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4: Minutes before 9 now at WNIN. John Gibson with you on this sunny Friday morning. Coming up on Morning Edition, it's the Inside Indiana Business Report, a sports update, and this story. Oprah Winfrey had an aha moment at the venue in Las Vegas known as the Sphere.
5: You could use this place to take people to the edge of space.
4: Winfrey's aha comes to the Sphere in April. More on the two-hour experience coming up in about 8 minutes on WNIN-FM. Checking traffic now, not seeing any new accidents reported in the Evansville area. Checking the live Google Maps page, lots of green on the screen, not seeing any major slowdowns. A few slow spots, of course, on both the East and West Lloyd Expressway, where we have those lane restrictions. Highway 41 looking pretty good at the moment. I-69 looks to be moving through the Evansville area just fine. The twin bridges are wide open. Henderson Strip is a bit slow northbound. The National Weather Service calling for lots of sunshine today. Should be a beautiful day with a high of 79. Right now, a sunny 65.
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10: Good morning, May Martinez. A family in New York City was moving out of their apartment earlier this month. The commotion scared their cat Lola, who ducked under a floorboard. Then she fell and got stuck upside down behind a wall. So the family called in Catman. John DeBacker is a local cat rescuer, but even he had trouble. Lola was stuck for weeks, but eventually they found her using an endoscopic camera stuck through the wall. Wonder what else Catman had on his utility belt. It's Morning Edition.
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4: 8:45 now at WNIN. A new report from Purdue University offers some surprising perspective from Indiana farmers heading into harvest season. Gary Dick has that story and more inside Indiana business.
12: For the first time in more than a year, more farmers say they expect their farms to be in better financial shape a year from now than worse off. That according to the latest Purdue University CME Group Ag Economy Barometer. However, Purdue's Michael Langemeyer says farmers are still less willing to invest in their operations.
13: Even though farmers are becoming more optimistic about the year ahead, they're still operating in an environment where costs are high and the returns on a large investment aren't necessarily obvious. And that may help explain why the improvement in sentiment hasn't translated into stronger investment intentions.
12: 1 year after landing USA Gymnastics' planned National Training Center and headquarters, Noblesville is setting its sights on a spring 2027 groundbreaking on the $100 million plus project. The city said this week it has issued requests for proposals and qualifications from development teams to design and build the USA Gymnastics Training and Wellness Center at Innovation Mile. USA Gymnastics initially hoped to break ground this past spring, but the city is now targeting next spring, with the facility expected to open in phases beginning in May of 2028. S&P Global Ratings has downgraded the credit rating of South Bend-based AM General from B- to CCC, citing weaker vehicle deliveries. S&P also assigned a negative outlook to the company. 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The Indiana Attorney General's Office is suing the state's High School Athletic Association over a requirement that some of its board seats be reserved for minorities.
14: Attorney General Todd Rokita's office said Thursday that it wants the Indiana High School Athletic Association to immediately eliminate a requirement that two seats on its board of directors should be reserved for minorities. In a written statement, Rokita said, quote, Hoosier students should not be governed by a sports association that picks its leaders based on race, end quote. Its bylaws call for 12 seats to be open, 2 to be reserved for women, 2 for minorities, 2 for people representing urban schools, and 1 for a private school representative. The lawsuit focuses only on the reservation for minorities. Rokita's office said it initially demanded that the reservation be eliminated in April. It said the IHSAA refused to act and said only that it might consider bylaw changes next May. The Attorney General's office calls the minority requirement an express discriminatory racial classification in the complaint it filed Wednesday evening in Marion Superior Court. IHSAA representatives did not immediately respond to requests for comment Thursday afternoon. Alex Brown, Inside Indiana Business Radio.
12: The Community Foundation of Southern Indiana said Thursday it will invest about $2.5 million to expand affordable public transportation across Clark and Floyd counties. Developed with Corydon-based Blue River Services and its Southern Indiana Transit System, a new two-year initiative aims to expand low-cost transportation options through on-demand service and deviated routes. Valparaiso University will hold an inauguration ceremony today for the Reverend Brian Conkle, the university's 20th president. Conkle came to Valpo after serving as vice president, dean, and professor at Syracuse University. In a July interview with Inside Indiana Business, he called his new position his childhood dream job. This is Gary Dick for Inside Indiana Business Radio.
4: 8:49 now at WNIN. In sports, it's week 6 of the high school football season. In games involving SIAC teams tonight, undefeated Wrights host Castle. Unbeaten Memorial plays Bossy in a game that's been moved to Harrison High School for more seating capacity. North hosts Mater Dei, Central entertains Jasper, and Harrison plays at Providence. In the NFL last night, Atlanta beat Green Bay 35-14. In Major League Baseball, both Chicago teams have clinched a playoff berth. The Cubs clinched a wild card spot with a 2-1 win over Miami, and the White Sox clinched at least a wild card berth with a 9-1 win at Kansas City yesterday. The Frontier League Championship Series resumes tonight in Canada, with the Evansville Otters and Ottawa Titans tied at one game apiece in that best-of-five series. And in the WNBA last night, Minnesota beat the Indiana Fever 86-66. I'm John Gibson.
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4: 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Coming up at the top of the hour, the latest news from NPR. I'll have local and regional news. And then it's another hour of Morning Edition on your public radio station. Well, seeing lots of sunshine out there today, which is a nice switch from all the clouds we've seen lately, I would say. We expect a high of 78 later on.
10: This is Morning Edition from NPR News. I'm Amy Martinez.
17: And I'm Leila Fadel. Oprah Winfrey had a vision. She was at a U2 concert at the venue known as Sphere in Las Vegas. The band was on stage, but the real show was happening on the walls and even the ceilings. It's all one big digital screen at Sphere. It's an overwhelming experience. The images, the sounds, the sensory overload as it wraps around you. Oprah felt inspired to create something of her own for that space. It'll be called AHA, and it's coming to Sphere in April.
18: At the end of the U2 concert, I just stood there saying, what just happened here? I at one point thought I was outside, but I wasn't outside, so I was looking up and around like that wasn't the sun coming through, although it was so bright it felt like the sun. And I just stood there quietly, and this feeling came over me like, oh, you could use this place to take people to the edge of space. I can see shooting stars. I can see the Earth in the distance. Mm. And the experience of it is what I want people to feel, and allow people to see our lives in relation to the whole universe.
17: Walk me through what AHA is, because it's not a talk show and it's not exactly a musical. Like, what is the experience?
18: So I'm going for 100% of what the Sphere can do. And it is a visual, immersive experience into nature, into awe, into wonder, into we're filming right now, scenes around the world. My goal and role throughout life has been to use storytelling, using the mechanism all those years of the show, to show people to themselves, to allow other people's stories to mirror yours so that you can find hope, you can find survival, you can find triumph, victory, joy in other people's stories. So I know how to do that myself, but the idea of combining with some of the world's most fantastic creators. I mean, Max Richter. So from the moment you walk into Sphere, you will hear Max Richter's incredible musical accompaniment. Jacob Collier, who I'd seen at a Wonder Seminar, turning audiences into their own performers. Jacob Collier is also going to join us. I mean, it's a light show, a music show, a visual show, a meditative show. I am trying to remind us all, our relationship to one another, our kindnesses to one another, our sense of shared values that we hold is what's really more important to us in this time than ever before.
17: I've heard you talk about having an internal GPS and how every time you've made these big decisions, even when people tell you, don't do that, you're going to fail, you've been obedient to that internal GPS. Is this a moment like that for you?
18: I feel that. The reason I feel so intentional about it, and that I didn't know how it would turn out, but I believed it was the right direction for me, is because I had this feeling when I was a little girl standing on the back porch watching my grandmother hang out clothes on a line, that I wasn't going to be living in Kosciuszko, Mississippi my whole life. And then I remember being in Baltimore, and all my bosses in 1983 told me I would fail if I left for Chicago, that if I accepted that job.
17: Oh, wow.
18: Every single person told me I was going to fail.
17: Well, they were wrong.
18: Yeah. My point is, I felt like this. I didn't know how I was going to do it. So I feel that we're certainly on the right track. And now that I've got people paying to come to actually sit in the seat, I feel both excited and a little nervous.
17: So you still get nervous?
18: I normally don't, but you know what?
17: This is something new.
18: Layla, you don't get nervous until you're stepping out of your box. I'm not stepping out of my box. I'm stepping out into the sphere, okay? So on that night, I will probably be nervous, I will have to say.
17: Yeah. Oprah Winfrey, she's putting together a show called Aha at Sphere in Las Vegas for the weekend of April 2nd through the 4th. Oprah, thank you so much. What a joy.
18: Layla, thank you.
10: An American-born Catholic bishop is one step away from becoming a saint. That has never happened before. Fulton Sheen was a radio and television personality who explained the Catholic faith to millions. From St. Louis Public Radio, here's Jonathan Aull.
19: Tens of thousands of Catholics from around the world came to St. Louis to witness the beatification of Archbishop Fulton Sheen. He was best known for his TV shows that aired in the 1950s and 60s, including Life is Worth Living. Sheen was charismatic, bold, and to the point, like in this episode when he challenged people to see the dangers of a materialistic life.
20: In other words, we've made our philosophy of having, rather than a philosophy of being.
19: Sheen won an Emmy in 1953, beating out Lucille Ball for Most Outstanding Personality. He died in 1979 at 84 years old. Even though it's been decades since Sheen was on air, clips of his shows have attracted a following on social media. Ellie Fontana, a 24-year-old from Nashville, came to the Beatification Mass because Sheen, in her words, has gone viral.
21: And I think you can even see with how Gen Z is responding today, just how relevant and how much needed it is in the church today.
19: Beatification requires a miracle. 16 years ago, a baby was born without a heartbeat, but recovered after his parents prayed to the Archbishop. The Vatican certified that as a miracle. The baby's mother, Bonnie Engstrom of Washington, Illinois, says she always felt a connection to Sheen.
22: He reminded me of spending time with my great-grandpa, and the wisdom and the humor and the personality, it was such a warm character, and I knew that that was a man that I wanted to get to know better and that I wanted to spend time with.
19: Engstrom named her son James Fulton to honor Sheen. He led the procession of the relic of the Archbishop in the Beatification Mass. The Catholic Church is currently evaluating six other miracles attributed to Sheen to certify a second one. If that happens, then Pope Leo XIV, who's also from Illinois, could take the final step and make him a saint. For NPR News, I'm Jonathan Aull in St. Louis.
10: This is Morning Edition from NPR News. I'm A. Martinez.
17: And I'm Layla Faldin.

0: 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Ami Martinez.
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0: and apathy. And so you have both things in Mary. Mary sort of gets up and walks away in the middle of conversations, or you know, does what she wants to do, but also doesn't attach to people like her new child the way that people expect her to. She might not bother changing a diaper or not really pay much attention to the kid at all. And so her husband reads this as a rejection. The son grows up never really knowing his mother. The father in court, when it comes time for custody, accuses her of being a bad mother. And this is the sad part. When Mary's family comes back to him and says she has a neurological disease, he dismisses it as a ploy for custody, as a way to sort of oppose the conditions of the divorce. And so he doesn't absorb that information and denies it. And the little boy grows up not realizing that he has a 50-50 chance of developing that disease. This is one of the other breathtaking things that really hit me as I was working on the book. What happens to the next generation and with the information that they either have or they don't have and what they decide to do with it? It's just completely stunning.
1: It also made me think about previous generations when we knew even less than we do now. How many people might have been painted as criminals or ne'er-do-wells or just like morally irresponsible when in fact their brains were damaged?
0: Yes, this is something that neurologists think about all the time. The big example is the assassin at the top of the clock tower at Texas, who actually wanted his brain to be studied after he committed the mass shooting. This is back in the 60s. And they look in his brain, and sure enough, he has a tumor the size of a pecan that, you know, most likely changed his behavior and changed his personality. He knew something was happening. He knew it. And sure enough, something was. And so that just raises a question. Behavioral neurologists for generations now have been, you know, hacking into this question. FTD is the perfect place to look at where psychiatric behavior and neurological behavior sometimes bump up against each other and overlap. And that makes the story of this family especially compelling, I think, to people who wonder, well, what about us? Any of us is eternal. You know, we all change over time. Who are we? What is a personality? And if, as you just asked, if I rob a bank and it turns out later that I have a neurodegenerative disorder, should I go to jail?
1: My guest, Robert Kolker, is a contributing writer at the New York Times Magazine and author of the new book, The Vanishing Family: Love, Fate, and the Quest to End Dementia. This is Think. We'll be right back.
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That's Leaning on a Travelin' Song from Billy Strings from his album Highway Prayers. We'll hear more of his interview with Fresh Air's Sam Brigger after a break. This is Fresh Air.

0: just ahead of 12 noon Central Time. 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

0: City This Week. I'm Jeremy Hobson. Trust is the foundation of a healthy democracy. But today that foundation is cracking. Trust in our institutions, in the media, even in each other, has fallen to historic lows. We've turned that mistrust into anger and outrage, and often we can't even agree on what's true. So what do we do about it? Joining me this hour in Kansas City, Mike Abrams, the deputy editor of Trust at the New York Times, Jumi Banjo, senior director of the Alliance for Social Trust at the Aspen Institute, and Dr. Brandon Polk, director of activations at Stand Together. Stay right there. A special edition of The Middle in partnership with American Public Square starts right after the news.
1: Live from NPR News in Washington, I'm Lakshmi Singh. The U.S. Supreme Court has, for now, revived a federal data system the Trump administration revamped into a tool to check the citizenship of millions of registered voters. As NPR's Jude Jaffe Block reports, the tool had been used by some states before it was blocked by a federal judge for violating privacy protections.
2: The federal tool is called SAVE, and the Trump administration made major changes to it last year, including linking it to Social Security data for the first time. But the tool has mistakenly flagged some U.S. citizens as potential non-citizens, leading them to be taken off state voter rolls as a result. A federal judge in June said the modified version of SAVE trampled on the privacy rights of Americans and threatened the right to vote. But the Supreme Court lifted that block and opened the door for the new SAVE tool to be used in the lead-up to the election for individualized determinations of citizenship. Federal law bars systematic purges of voter rolls this close to an election. Jude Jaffe Block, NPR News.
1: Presidents Trump and Xi Jinping are not saying much publicly. They discussed U.S.-China tensions over trade, Taiwan, and artificial intelligence during business hours. But in public, the leaders of the world's two biggest economies have been light on details other than Xi's announcement of more meetings to come. NPR's Rob Schmitz has been covering Xi's first state visit to the U.S. in more than a decade.
3: President Trump and First Lady Melania Trump welcomed Xi and his wife Peng Liyuan for tea at the White House. Xi framed the meetings as productive and substantive, while President Trump said the discussions would bring great things for both countries and that, quote, farmers will be happy. But neither leader elaborated on the details of what was actually discussed during roughly 3 hours of meetings on Thursday. Xi Jinping said he looked forward to meeting President Trump two more times this year, first at the APEC meeting in the Chinese city of Shenzhen in November, and again at the G20 meeting in Miami in December. Rob Schmitz, NPR News, Washington.
1: People on the Big Island of Hawaii are under a hurricane watch. Hurricane Nolo is expected to bring rain that can be measured not just in inches, but in feet. Here's NPR's Bill Chappell.
4: Hurricane Nolo is not expected to make landfall on Hawaii's Big Island, but it's coming close enough to drop up to nearly 3 feet of rain in some areas over the weekend, according to the National Hurricane Center. That can cause dangerous flooding and mudslides. As of Friday morning, Nolo's maximum winds were around 85 miles per hour, but it's expected to strengthen into a major storm. Forecasters say it will also move very slowly, increasing the risk of floods from sustained heavy rain. Schools are closed on Maui and the Big Island. Some are being used as shelters for people seeking safety. Bill Chappell, NPR News.
1: It's NPR. Legislation to modernize regulations on mental health guidance for commercial airline pilots and air traffic controllers has passed the U.S. Senate with bipartisan support. Many people are still worried that disclosing mental health challenges could lead to professional setbacks or even costs in their jobs. The latest bill, passed unanimously yesterday, encourages early disclosure and treatment while reducing stigma. The parent company of Florida's Brightline Railroad has filed for bankruptcy protection. NPR's Joel Rose reports its passenger trains will continue operating during the restructuring.
5: Brightline has announced a plan to restructure its $5.5 billion debt load in Chapter 11 bankruptcy proceedings. The privately owned railroad opened with much fanfare in South Florida 8 years ago and began running its neon yellow trains between Miami and Orlando in 2023. Ridership has been growing, but not fast enough to make the numbers work. Brightline says its operating company is not part of the bankruptcy filing and that Florida trains will continue running. Still, the filing casts doubt on the future of privately owned passenger rail in the U.S., including Brightline West, which aims to connect Las Vegas and Southern California. Joel Rose, NPR News.
1: Weekly unemployment claims in the U.S., a proxy for layoffs in the country, have fallen to their lowest level since mid-July. The Labor Department's recorded 197,000 applications for jobless insurance. The four-week average has also declined. I'm Lakshmi Singh, NPR News in Washington.
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0: Welcome to a special edition of The Middle in collaboration with American Public Square. I'm Jeremy Hobson, coming to you from Kansas City, Missouri, where journalists, philanthropists, faith leaders, and grassroots organizers have gathered for the Bridging Movement Summit to talk about trust. As we've discussed on this show, trust is the foundation of a healthy democracy. People have to be able to trust that the government is working on their behalf, that the media is being fair, and that their fellow citizens are acting in good faith. Well, I don't have to tell you that trust is fraying at every level. And this hour, we're going to talk about why that's happening and what can be done about it. I'll also say that we're coming to you from Kansas City, where on one side of the state border, Kansans have a Senate race that has gotten very close in the polls and could decide which party controls the Senate. And on the Missouri side of the border, there has been a fight over new congressional maps that could make it difficult for Democrats to hold a seat here in Kansas City. And that has already gone to the U.S. Supreme Court three times. So needless to say, our live audience have heard plenty of political ads as they decide who they trust more to represent them in Washington. And we'll be hearing questions from them later in the show, but let's meet our panel right now. Mike Abrams, Deputy Editor for Trust at the New York Times, leading a team that helps readers better understand the organization's journalism and values. Mike, it's great to have you here.
7: Thanks for having me.
0: And Jumi Banjo is with us, Senior Director of the Alliance for Social Trust at the Aspen Institute, where she leads a national initiative to strengthen social trust. Jumi, welcome.
8: Thank you for having me.
0: And Brandon Polk is Director of Activations at Stand Together, where he leads efforts to build partnerships that address the root causes of intolerance and division. Dr. Brandon Polk, welcome to you.
9: Glad to be here.
0: Well, and let me start with you, Mike, from the New York Times. What do you do as the Deputy Trust Editor at the Times?
7: That's a question many of my colleagues ask every day. We think a lot about the how and why of our journalism. The theory of the case for our team is that journalists know what they're doing, but we see from the reaction out there that clearly people either don't agree with what we're doing or don't understand what we're doing, some combination of that. We're trying to close the gap between what we think we're doing and what our audience expects of us. So that means making our journalism more transparent. Who do we talk to? What is our expertise? Why did we do this story? And it also means making journalism about the journalism. Videos. We're getting ready to start a newsletter in October to try to help people better understand what we're doing and also to engage directly with our audience.
0: I imagine you deal at the Times with people who either totally trust everything or don't trust anything.
7: I've met more people who don't trust anything than totally trust
0: right.
7: Everything. But I will say this. For all the noise out there, for all of the blame the media talk, we hear it. There are more than 13 million people who are paying the New York Times right now. That's a larger audience than we've ever had, than we ever had. So there's a group of people out there who are hungry for facts, for information and context.
0: Jumi, what about you? What do you do in your role at the Aspen Institute to build trust?
8: So I run the Alliance for Social Trust, which is actually a partnership between the Aspen Institute and Allstate. It was an initiative that was started about 2 years ago, centered around how do we strengthen trust across the United States. And it really leans into sort of what is the superpower of the Aspen Institute, which is centered around convening. And so our priority is how do we align and strengthen what we call trust builders across the United States. So what we found is that, you know, there are many people who are doing the work in communities, as you all know, many of you included, that are hyper-focused on, you know, bridging across divides, that are hyper-focused on belonging, and they're hyper-focused on community engagement, but their work is not amplified, or their work is not strengthened. And so that's sort of what we do. We convene, we provide resources, we connect folks with one another so that they can sort of strengthen, again, strengthen the work that they're doing.
0: You're looking around the country, you're finding all the different people and all the different organizations that are trying to build trust and saying, let's bring them forward and show what they're doing and let them talk with each other.
8: Precisely. And not only that, we're amplifying their work, right? It's happening, and often it's the unnoticed, unglamorous work that's going on. And so we really want to showcase it and then figure out, how do we make it scalable? How do we make it replicable?
0: Brandon, you, in addition to your work at Stand Together, are also a minister and a social worker. How do those roles shape what you do to bring divided people together and build trust?
9: Oh, that's a great question. I thought you were going to ask me exactly the same question.
0: Well, yeah, you can answer that too if you want.
9: So for those who don't know, Stand Together is a philanthropic enterprise, and the central thesis is that every person has an inherent value and worth and has potential that can be seized. And what we do, it's core to the work of our foundation, is to invest in those people and in the organizations and in the communities that they serve, because we believe that those who are most proximate to the challenges are those who have the best solutions to those problems.
0: So with all that experience, what do you think is the main reason that trust is evaporating in this country?
9: The main reason is what Todd Rose, the PhD and researcher from Populist Todd Rose, calls collective illusions. Collective illusions are where a really small number of individuals who have power on the extremes of any idea try and chart most of the messaging about a certain issue to the extreme left or to the extreme right of that issue. Unfortunately, those of us, the exhausted middle, most of us, probably 8 out of 10 of us, or just most of us who share some common ground on 8 out of 10 of the principal issues, are caught in the middle, not having someone to talk to express that shared common ground to. So we're left feeling disillusioned, looking at your neighbor as though they're an existential threat to you, when really you have the most things in common with them. You're just not able to explore that together. We end up self-censoring and becoming more volatile and toxic in our way of dealing with one another.
0: I mean, we certainly see that in the media, especially if you ever read the comments section, Mike, on any story. What do you think, Mike Abrams? Let's talk about the media for a second, because according to the Gallup survey, trust in media is at like the lowest level it's ever been. Where do you think that comes from?
7: Well, I think when we ask that question generally, we're going to get that answer, one. And we ask that question a lot. It's like when you bite the inside of your cheek, and then 3 minutes later you do it again, and then you can't stop playing with that spot. I think this question becomes that sometimes. I think when we talk specifically about the media, we need to be more specific. What is the article I don't like, the columnist I don't like, the argument that I don't like, or what do I like? Do I love the recipes section? Do I love playing Wordle? Do I love reading Patch to see what my neighbors are doing? I think if you ask people in that moment what they think about the media, and you say, what do you think about the person who's writing for Patch in your community or for the Star here? Maybe the answer is different, especially if the Chiefs won and it was a great column about the game. So I do think the specificity in our conversations is where we should begin. And I think actually that's one of the things I like about the comments section, is you are getting an engaged readership on that one issue.
0: So you like the comments section?
7: I like our comments section.
0: Sometimes they turn off the comments on certain stories on the Times. Do you have anything to do with that?
7: I don't. I can say a couple things about that. There's no conspiracy theory. It truly is a bandwidth issue. We publish something like 200, 250 articles a day, and there aren't enough humans to moderate all those comments. Now, AI will help with a little of that over time. You still need humans to...
0: You need humans to moderate the comments.
7: To moderate comments.
0: All right. That's a very interesting thing. I mean, it's like, you know, we do our show every week. We're bringing in basically comments from listeners who call in live into the show. But I do have call screeners, which does moderate them a little bit. And then I get to moderate them some, too. Jumi, as you look at institutions around the country, do you see the same, what Mike is talking about with the media, where you have to be specific, do you see that there's a difference between, for example, the trust that somebody may have in a local institution versus a national institution?
8: Absolutely. And I struggle a bit with the question about, like, so, like, you know, there's an increase in distrust, and it's declining, particularly because we talk about it like it's a new phenomenon, right? The decline in trust did not occur overnight. When we think about the civil rights movement in the 1950s and 1960s, you had African Americans that were protesting and organizing and litigating for justice and equality in institutions that they believed had failed them, right? Mm-hmm. When we think about 2008 and the financial crisis, we had folks that lost faith in financial institutions and economic systems. So this concept of broken trust is not a new thing, but what I'm finding is that it's sort of like poked holes across education and across economy and our criminal legal system. And you know, like when you're playing Jenga and you kind of pull out the pieces and then all of a sudden everything tumbles, I think that's where we're at today. Which I'm sure we'll talk about this, but again, it depends on your experience on that local
0: community. Your personal experience is so important. And Brandon, you were nodding as she said that.
9: Yeah, I also take a little bit of pause with the framing around trust and mistrust, mostly because the examples that you gave, in particular around the civil rights movement, demanded that someone step into the fray and step into sort of the realm of distrust, like a Dr. Martin Luther King Jr., who was 26 years old when a community voted him in and said, "You're our guy, and we want you to lead us." And he was able to build this robust coalition that helped to mitigate or work against sort of the mistrust of that day. There were enough people finding trust amongst one another to actually move and build a movement together. I think the challenge today is whether or not we're going to have those exemplars and what is keeping them from actually coming into the main for us to see and to be inspired by. Are they able to set vision for our course as a country, or are we censoring them because of the other things, whether it's media or social media, other things that are not making it easy for us to hear and to respond, to feel inspired by the work that's already happening in this country?
0: It makes me think, do we, each time we elect a president in this country, we are basically putting trust in that person, though, to bring us forward? And sometimes we lose trust in that person much faster than other times.
9: I actually am not sure we're doing that now. I don't know. I don't think that we are electing people that we have trust in. I think that we are electing people who we think can help us the most, and not thinking about who can help all of us the most. And I think that there's a bridge between doing what's good for you and for your family, and also making a principled decision to vote or come to the table to volunteer in your community, to be a part of solving problems locally, that is about the collective we also, right? It's not one or the other, and we have to stop trading off on one versus all of us.
0: Well, stand by, because we are going to talk in a moment about the great destroyer of trust that is social media, and hear what members of our audience have to say. You're listening to a special edition of The Middle in collaboration with American Public Square. Coming to

0: I'm Maria Hinojosa. This week on Latino USA, a new documentary, American Pachuco, looks back at the life and legacy of Luis Valdez, the playwright, filmmaker, cultural pioneer, and founder of Teatro Campesino.
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4: Jacques Simmons, Kansas City, Missouri. I can't say that I trust anything that's going on right now, institutional-wise. As far as our government, I think that we're kind of, you know, spinning our wheels. You know, we're just doing things to look active, and there's no real progress going on. The entire system needs an overhaul. I mean, whether you're Democrat or Republican, I think that pales in comparison to the way we look on the global stage.
5: This is a special edition of The Middle. I'm Jeremy Hobson, coming to you this week from Kansas City, Missouri, in collaboration with American Public Square. We are talking about how to turn down the temperature and build trust in our age of outrage. I'm joined by Mike Abrams, the deputy editor for Trust at The New York Times, Jumi Banjo, senior director of the Alliance for Social Trust at the Aspen Institute, and Dr. Brandon Polk, director of activations at Stand Together. Brandon, I have to say, when I hear that phrase, age of outrage, the first thing I think of is social media, which of course benefits from us being outraged. It often keeps us glued to platforms. Can you make progress in rebuilding trust without dealing with social media, which has only really been a thing for about 20 years?
6: Well, I think we have to. I don't know if social media is going to go away from us. I think the question is, who are the practitioners on social media? And I think the temptation to censor or to restrict that space keeps authentic voices of change and transformation from actually being able to challenge the things that are causing us to be outraged in a way that is untethered and unhealthy for us as a society. I think that the language of social media is likely changing right now. People are looking for really authentic voices, not voices that are only throwing red meat, you know, to whatever conflict you are about. The entrepreneurship around conflict is being, it is in competition with the really authentic voices of people who are trying to make a difference, who are really just trying to tell their stories about how hurt they are and how they're trying to heal of their own afflictions and how they really would like to give back to their communities in meaningful ways, but they don't know how to do it. And I think that folks are coming along those types of influencers, but what's missing is that delta between wanting to make a difference and actually having an opportunity, clear opportunities for how to get off the platform and into communities to see that their difference actually, or that their contribution makes a difference.
5: Mm-hmm. Jumi, you agree with that?
7: Yeah, I couldn't agree more. And I will say, and I'm happy that you're going to sort of end with Mike, because I am no social media expert. I'm probably the only person left that does not have a TikTok. And I
5: wow,
7: need my
5: good
7: friends.
5: For you. Yeah.
7: I need my friends to stop sending me videos. I can't open them. So I don't know if I'd say that social media has sort of destroyed or is impacting social trust in the way that we think, but if anything, it's probably reallocated it. What we're seeing now is that, you know, the noise has become louder and amplified. That's what we're seeing. But as Brandon mentioned, folks are also sort of turning in and looking for more authentic voices. So in many ways, what used to be the reputable institutions in that you would listen to and the voices that you would sort of seek after, folks are now looking for just the average influencer that feels relatable, right, or that feels authentic, and those are the people that they're listening to and turning to.
5: I do think, though, that with social media right now especially, there's so much false information that gets out there. Let me give you a really stupid example that occurred just yesterday. I was looking at X, and there was something that came up that showed a picture of Travis Kelce kissing a pregnant Taylor Swift's belly. And I get into my Uber here in Kansas City. And of course, this is, you know, basically Taylor's.
6: Go Chiefs.
5: Right. And I said, oh, isn't that great? Taylor Swift is pregnant. And then he's like, no, she's not. And I looked and I was like, that's not true. That was not true. It was not true. She's not pregnant. But that was a thing that just popped up in my feed. And I feel like I'm pretty good at figuring out what's true and not true. I don't spend enough time, obviously, following Travis and Taylor's life. But Mike Abrams, I mean, you're in the media world. I'm in the media world. Social media is such a big part of what we do now. What do you think about its role in trust and distrust?
8: I mean, everything that you've all brought up here is true. The individuals who have tremendous influence, the influencers who people are latching onto, the things we can't tell with our own eyes whether they're real or not. We spend a lot of time at work trying to figure out whether photos are real and trying to authenticate that in the moment. It's very difficult, and it's going to get harder. What I will say, though, about social media is a lot of this, I think, is beyond any of our control, and I feel like when we lose trust in institutions, it's because we feel powerless to them. And we are at the mercy of algorithms that are driven by, I don't know, numbers that tell us what will make us spend more time there, what will make us angry, and what are clear enough to people who can manipulate them or other countries who want to manipulate us, what they need to do, what they need to post, how often they need to post, and who they need to elevate. And so I think if you think about all of us in this room, how many relationships can we maintain in our lives comfortably? 100, 150, if we're really on our game. If you work really hard at those 100 or 150, how does that compare to the thousands, the millions that are controlled by non-human forces? And mm-hmm. I think we're dealing with that.
5: Let's talk just briefly about mainstream media, old media, traditional media, because a lot of the surveys do show that people trust their local news more than they trust the national news. What do you think that's about? And could national outlets learn from that?
8: Well, there's a relationship there. You might have it delivered to your home. You might run into the reporter or an editor in the grocery store or at the school where your kid goes. So I think there's the proximity for all of us can become something that we're more comfortable with. But what's interesting to me is the paradox of the destruction of local journalism. Many of us who got to the Times started in local journalism. I started in a little town, Chambersburg, Pennsylvania. The newsroom was a converted train station. On the wall next to me every afternoon, it was an afternoon newspaper, it vibrated with the press running. Mm. And so I was brought up in that environment where if somebody was angry at something that I reported, they walked in the front door and I had to go meet them and talk to them. And I think we've lost some of that. That with the jobs that are gone, I think it's something like 80% of journalism jobs, particularly at the local level, have evaporated in the past 20 years. And I think we hunger for that. And so if you know the person, if you know the place, then you're more likely to appreciate it.
5: There was a press release that just went out the other day from Senator John Curtis, Republican of Utah, who's calling for an investigation into Donald Trump Jr.'s wedding, which was part of it was paid for by a Russian oligarch. And in the beginning of it, he talks about how people don't trust their politicians, and this is the kind of thing that makes them mistrust their politicians. I'll also say we did a show recently about trust in institutions, and one of our guests said that one of the reasons that people had, that there's been the rise, for example, of the Democratic Socialists of America, or before that, MAGA, is because politicians come in, they say they're going to do something, and then they don't do it. Or there's a scandal, and then they are not trusted as much as that. Brandon, is there something in what Mike is saying about the world of journalism that resonates with you in terms of the trust that people have in the tangible local institution that's before them as opposed to the one that's a bit farther away?
6: Yeah, I think the local news and the cohesion that reinforces in local communities is really an essential part of the fabric of our country. When I finished my doctoral degree, the first thing my dad wanted to do was, you know, run to the local newspaper, the Rappahannock Record, and make sure that my face was in it. And so my childhood dentist, you know, could see it. And all the kids, you know, that I was in Boy Scouts with, you know, who are still living in the neighborhood, you know, could see all, now look at little Brandon, you know, and all the things that he's doing in his life now. But mostly so that when I come home for Christmas, everyone's regaling. They're just like, we're so excited about the work that you're doing. And you feel that it's not just me, it's all of us. right? You know, that I am not who I am today if it wasn't for the dentist, right? Who was, since I was 5 years old, pulling out my baby teeth and giving me root canals and things like that. Now, the difference between that and national news is it's so impersonal, right? It's not intimate. You can write a story about someone and people can wear their masks, their vigilante masks, and get into the comments, or some pundit, you know, on opinion news can come out and say something about what so-and-so wrote, and then someone on the other network is going to regale or really be excited about what that person wrote or said. So you don't really know who to trust, and especially if there's no diversity in what you're watching, and that takes a lot of time and energy, and most people are working, putting your food on the table, they're not taking the time to look at that news story, you know, about the Russian oligarch who paid for Donald Jr.'s wedding and all of these different things. They're not really concerned about all of that most of the time because there isn't any capacity for that. And yet that seems to be where much of the outrage and much of the division is driving us, is around that type of mistrust. And we forget that the person that you're living next to, someone that you saw their kids grow up and their pictures in the paper, is the person who they might be a Trump supporter, they might have been a Kamala supporter, say her name correctly, is still your neighbor and not your enemy.
9: You know, we asked callers about which institutions they still trust. And my favorite one was somebody who called in and said he still trusts Costco because he knows he can still get the $1.50 hot dog combo, which, by the way, is the same price it's been since 1984. And even with rising prices right now, Costco says they're not going to change that price.
7: And I'll tell you why that's important. It's an example of consistency. That's what people want, right? And that's what you trust. I love Costco. I'll probably be there at the end of this week. And it's because I know when I get there, I also know where everything is. But when I get there, I know if I'm hungry, I can grab my slice of pizza, which I believe is also $1.50, maybe 75. But
9: by the way, Costco is not a funder of the middle or American Public Square. All right. We're going to go to Mary Sanchez, who is our roving reporter this hour, longtime Kansas City journalist, and has been collecting questions from our live audience here in Kansas City. And Mary is going to pose a couple of those questions to our panel. Mary.
10: Great. Thank you so much. Wonderful conversation so far. We've gotten a lot of questions. We're going to try and kind of compile these for the first one a little bit, because there was a lot of questions dealing with strategy. You know, and another one that was asking, how do we turn down the heat and be intentional about these really emotional elements? And one person really specifically posed this question and said, I have several liberal friends who consider people on the other side, quote, evil and Nazis, and they refuse to engage. I don't know how to respond. So how would our panel respond to that?
9: I'm going to pose that first to Brandon.
6: Is it because there's a reverend in front of my name, maybe?
9: Reverend social worker. Bring
6: Pastor
9: people together.
6: Pastor S. Reverend. So the name of this panel, you know, how do you turn down the heat? I don't think you turn it down. I think you figure out where to turn it up. And when the heat is turned up is when we say in the church, we call it the refiner's fire, right? That when we are under pressure, it's when you get the diamond formed, or it's when you start to really see that silver or the gold show up in us. And what we're doing is we've applied the heat to the wrong thing. Social media, news is the problem. The whoever presidential supporter is the problem. Whoever, you know, your unfavored candidate is the problem to your existence. And therefore, they are an existential threat and they must be destroyed. My counter to that is that the heat needs to be turned up on the inside of every individual to be reminded of their constitution. Not just the constitution of the country, but what is my constitution? Who am I? And when adversity is up against me and when it's hottest against me, what type of person, who am I really? What are the traits, what are the characteristics of who I am, of who I say that I am, that I am most willing to sacrifice legitimate grievances for, that I will not acquiesce to the point of being a vigilante in the way that I'm dealing in the social spaces that I inhabit, but am I looking for opportunities to be generous? Am I looking for opportunities to be compassionate? And not only that, but am I looking for opportunities to be compassionate and to be generous across lines of difference when it's the hardest, when it's the most difficult? And I think that that is really going to be the unlock of the trust building that we need to do, the unlock of the healing that we need to do in this country. And that doesn't mean that we're not going to be able to like articulate what those grievances are, but our best way of dealing with them is entertaining other traits about us, like forgiveness and generosity and compassion.
9: Jumi, one of the things that you've written about in terms of building trust is that it's important for people to go first. Be generous first. Don't wait for the other side to do it. Does that connect to what the question is?
7: Absolutely. And I was going to close with that, Jeremy, so thanks.
9: So more coming up after this break.
7: I love this question, Mary, and I would argue that it's less about finding a common ground and more about what is our common shared vision and coalescing around that. We're not all going to agree, and I think we have to stop pretending that we will. But do you and I want a better community together? Likely, right? And despite our differences and the ways in which we will disagree, that is a shared vision of ours, and we should coalesce around that. So to what Brandon said, I'm more sort of passionate about, like, what is it that we both care about, and can we work towards that? I also want to say that I appreciate the question, because I think often when we are in spaces like this, we sort of jump over this concept of that, the fact that there has been harm, and there are also communities that are under attack, and there are communities that are harmed right now. And so it's very difficult for them to have a conversation around bridging. It's very difficult for them to have a conversation right now around talking to someone that I disagree with. But I do think what we can have more conversations around is, what is our common goal? What is our shared vision?
6: I think that the conversations are really important. I think what we've lost is the aim of the conversation. Yeah. We think it's to persuade, or it's to yell, yeah, and to be right, to be, yeah, self-righteous. The premise of the statement I'm making is that we have to then take that conversation and ask ourselves, who am I? Who do I want to be? And am I willing to go first? Am I willing to go second? Am I willing to go when no one's going to give back or to reciprocate in my direction? What do we do with the harm when the harm is too big that it can't be legislatively remediated from anything from the state or any other institution? Those are the hard things that we have to reckon with, but the solution comes from the inside of us.
9: Mary.
10: Okay. Our next question kind of builds along those lines, in that we've mentioned history and civil rights history. And one of the things, frankly, I've found throughout my reporting career is people don't really understand civil rights history. They don't understand social justice movements, which is partly how we get into these fights. So how does our inability to agree on our shared history, specifically our civil rights struggles, impact trust?
7: You know, Bryan Stevenson talks a lot about the fact that we are a nation that fails to acknowledge harm and fails to do the work of reconciliation. The way I will define and describe the civil rights movement and the history will probably look different for me than it does for Jeremy, and it does for Mike, and it does for Brandon, and it does for other people in this room. And so I think the difficulty with that question, but what I love about it, is that we have an inability to talk about the history of our country because it looks different for all of us. Once we do the work of recognizing that repair actually comes before trust, and I think that that's sort of the step that we're missing. We're sort of jumping into this, like, we've got to fix trust, we've got to fix trust. And then there's some communities that are like, we can't build what was never there. So I think if we can sort of lean into a space of recognition that, one, my American history looks probably different from others in this room, and agree on that, and then, two, do some acknowledgement around harm that has been done in some communities and institutions, and then talk about repair, then we can actually get to the trust building.
9: Well, stand by, because in a moment we're going to talk more about solutions, rebuilding trust in the age of outrage. 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

0: that something really, really big has gone down inside one of the largest women's prisons on Earth, you start asking questions. 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
1: Until now.
0: The Snap Judgment Special, We Are Jane Doe. 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
3: My name is Diego Maldonado. I am from Mexico, actually. I moved here like a couple years ago, and I gotta say that since living here, you know, there's like a big distrust in like the government, big institutions. But from my experience, I've experienced like a big trust in just like fellow people, people that run the streets, that run like the supermarkets, the stores, you know, just fellow people that are walking among you are the people I think I trust the most. There's like, I feel like there's always been a big distrust, I think, between people and other institutions bigger than them. But I feel like if we can just like look around and trust like whoever's next to you, I think maybe we can just like be fine.
4: This is a special edition of The Middle. I'm Jeremy Hobson in Kansas City, Missouri, this week in collaboration with American Public Square. This hour, we're talking about rebuilding trust in an age of outrage. I'm joined by Jumi Banjo, Senior Director of the Alliance for Social Trust at the Aspen Institute, Brandon Polk, Director of Activations at Stand Together, and Mike Abrams, Deputy Editor for Trust at the New York Times. I want to pick up on what we were talking about before the break in terms of whether it makes sense to try and kind of find common ground across party lines, try and speak to people you disagree with, which of course, this show, that's what it's all about, is speaking with people you disagree with, but not everybody feels that that's a great idea, and they don't feel that they can talk to somebody if they are, you know, supporting somebody who they feel is actually personally harming them in some way. Mike, what do you think about that? As the journalist on the panel, I'm sure you have to think about this as well.
5: I think it's essential that we understand what's being said everywhere, all at once. You can't hide from it, and you can't figure out what you want to fight, what you want to agree with, unless you know what it is. So we want our reporters to be in lots of places to find out stories. A quick lesson that I think we learned, in the 2016 election that year, I grew up in Pennsylvania, and I think we were talking about this earlier today. You could drive through Pennsylvania, and your vision in lots of places would be large Trump signs everywhere.
4: Mm-hmm.
5: But the reports that many of us were getting, the polls that many of us saw, were tracking an election that looked like Hillary Clinton was going to win. At the New York Times, we now prepare pages and articles for either eventuality, and then you can go quickly when the news happens. That night, there was not a Trump page prepared before it became apparent that he was going to win.
4: Like a page that said Trump wins the election
5: Trump
4: or
5: wins.
4: Something.
5: The page that ran eventually was Trump triumphs. But the page that was prepared in advance based on assumptions and reporting that were mistaken was Madam President. What the Times learned from that, of course, what a lot of us learned from that is there were things going on in bubbles that people weren't paying attention to and weren't learning enough about. We have methodically since then hired reporters and sent them out to talk to people in more places to find out the forces that are shaping and driving all kinds of issues all over the country. To me, as a journalist, the answer to this kind of thing, to not understanding what's being said, to disagreements about what's being said, is more journalism and better journalism, not less of it, and not only journalism that affirms my worldview or your worldview.
4: What about outside of the world of journalism, though, Jumi? Like, somebody who is, you know, they live on a street with most of the people who probably voted the way that they did, but maybe there's somebody that didn't. How do they, you know, gain the trust to have a relationship with that person, or should they even try? Is it worth it?
6: Yes, it is worth it, right? That's what your show's about. But I think the real question is like, okay, so then what next? Right? We don't stop there. There is this

0: sort of effort and attention on meeting in the middle or talking across our differences and divides. That's great, but then often what happens is folks kind of go back home and retreat to their corner and they go back to what they were doing, right? And so that's why, and you know, Brandon, the Reverend, mentioned this earlier, that it's really also about sort of shaping and changing behavior and changing culture. You're going
1: to
0: say something.
1: I was just going to say, you used to be a teacher, right?
0: I did.
1: Yeah, so...
0: Can you sense that?
1: Well, wait, from your biography.
0: Okay.
1: But when you think about shaping behavior, when you're dealing with younger students, younger people, how do you build trust in somebody at a young age? Is it difficult? Is it easier?
0: With young people, believe it or not, and I don't know if you have some of the statistics, Mike, about this, but young people, I taught eighth grade, young people actually sort of are inclined to be more trusting, particularly because there's consistent behavior and you're showing up. Arguably, I'd like to say I was a pretty great teacher. You all can't fact check that, unfortunately. But I was a pretty great teacher, but it's because I consistently showed up, not only in the classroom, but I showed up to the basketball games. I showed up to the cheerleading practices. I showed up in the communities. I made relationships with parents. And so it is about that relationship building. It is about that authenticity. It is about connecting beyond sort of, you know, I'm a teacher and I give you the lesson and I go home, right? And so the other thing when we're thinking about trust is this concept of like relationship and connecting.
1: So what do you think about that, Brandon? And I mean, as a social worker, as a reverend, I assume you also, to some degree, deal with younger people.
2: Yeah, I mean, I cut my teeth in social work as a trauma therapist with kids and families. Fear, this is the therapist side of me coming through. Fear breeds control. And what we want to do is lessen ourselves. To distance ourselves from people as a form of control. That's one way of doing it. We want to control our environment. That's why we go into echo chambers and bubbles. It's to control what we're feeling in our environment. What we don't want to feel, we distance ourselves from. If it's hot, don't touch it type of thing, right? The other thing we do is that we will lash out, right? We will yell or scream or get visceral when something's uncomfortable for us because it feels like an existential threat to us.
1: Mike, what do you think about that? And I think of, you know, just the example Brandon gives of like, it's hot, don't touch it. Somebody, you know, reads a story in the New York Times that they don't like. They say, it's hot, I'm never going to touch the entire New York Times ever again, even though you come out with, what, probably hundreds of stories a day?
3: I mean, that's reality. We hear that. We also see people who will say on social media, I'm canceling my subscription. And then you see them say the same thing 3 months later, and you think, maybe they didn't.
1: I just want to say, I have a friend who, when Spirit Airlines went out of business, he goes, I always say it's the last time I'm going to fly Spirit, and now it really is.
3: Right. That's just it. I will say there's something really important you just said, Brandon, the idea of being comfortable, I guess, in your uncomfortableness. I do think we have to create a world where we trust by doing little things. You know, maybe it's as simple as if you don't like the cigarette butts and the garbage on your street, when you're walking your dog, take one of the poop bags out and pick a few of them up. I mean, we can't wait for someone else to fix things for us. We have to fix them ourselves.
2: Yeah, it's so true. I do a lot of work with Martin Luther King III and his wife on an initiative that they're building called Realize the Dream. It's 100 million hours of service between now and 2029, which would be Dr. King's 100th birthday. But one of the things that I'm clear on when it comes to them is that it's not as important that they get the hours of service. It's that service is the mechanism through which we learn to trust one another again. It is the mechanism through which we get to the conditions of the beloved community that Dr. King talked about. Well, what is the beloved community? Coming together across lines of difference in the most extreme scenarios, in the most extreme contexts, like civil rights, Dred Scott, all these different conditions. Dr. King was talking about the beloved community in a transcendent way that so many other people could see themselves in. So how do we create a category for the beloved community in a today generation voice, right? We create the conditions. We do service, not one-time service. We commit because it's who we are. It's our constitution. It's who we are as Americans. It's who we are as the human race. If we can believe that again, commit to that again, start practicing that again. We learn to navigate diversity when it's the hardest. We learn to get more comfortable with our with the uncertain things going on in our lives and in our communities and in politics, believe it or not. And we learn to, despite that difference, to despite that discomfort, to create valuable things together. We can do that. We have done it before. There's nothing that says we can't do it again.
1: I'm going to do the uncomfortable thing, the unpredictable thing of going back to the audience questions with Mary Sanchez, because we have no idea what those questions are going to be. Mary Sanchez, come on back up and let's hear what our audience wants to know.
4: We've had a lot of very, very good questions. One of them we would like to specifically go to Mike with the New York Times. What about AI? And particularly the New York Times' plans for AI, and just kind of maybe if you could discuss in general, you know, how media are using it for better or worse.
3: That's a great question. We are a human-led organization, and we want to remain human-led. We have human beings go report and write and come back to human editors who review their work. But we're not idiots. AI is coming for us all. I think we need to take control of it. We need to treat it as a tool, and it can be a powerful tool. We currently have reporters who are doing tremendous work by tapping AI tools to help them sift through vast amounts of data that no army of humans could do by themselves. A quick example of that would be the war in the Middle East. We were able to use machine learning tools to help identify impact craters to basically test a theory that one country was saying, we're not using these weapons, and there were holes that matched the size of those weapons. And the tools helped point our reporters to the place where they can then go confirm where each of those craters were and do an article about that. So there is a place for AI, but humans need to be in the loop and in control of what they're doing.
1: Mary, do you want to give us one more question?
4: Sure. Okay, this one's framed a little bit like a yes-no, so I may kind of muddle it around a little bit to open it up. Does this rebuilding of trust work, the work that we've been talking about, these strategies, will it resonate with regular Americans, given that so many things are funded right now by the uber wealthy? So there is this, it's a class divide question. You know, how much of trust really is baked into class, and as you have some of the wealthiest people in the planet, frankly, leading so much, is that part of the problem?
0: What I'm hearing also is sort of this sense of powerlessness. Right? That's what folks are feeling. And I think often what folks don't even realize in this time, and again, I'm sort of referencing some historical movements when we think about the civil rights movement, when we think about the fight for gay marriage, when we think about, you know, lots of movements that have existed across decades, is that it required mobilization and it required sort of a sense of power. And we are in a time where I wish folks can recognize the power that we have within community. And when you think about, you know, going back to the civil rights movement, the work that happened to get sort of the signing of the Civil Rights Act in 1964 and the Voting Rights Act in 1965 did not begin in 64. And it did not begin in 65. It actually took decades and decades. And what I can also say is sort of what we're seeing in terms of opposition and then the unraveling of laws that are happening today did not begin a year ago. It's actually decades of organized efforts to get to where we are today. So with that being said, there is a recognition of powerlessness, but what I hope that I can sort of share is that I hope communities can actually lean into the fact that we have more power than we realize. It's about mobilizing, and it's about, I mean, you said this, but like, you know, we don't have another MLK of our generation, but do we need another MLK of our generation, or does it actually take concerted effort from different people and allies and all of us who want a better community to come together and say, hey, we actually have the power here?
1: All right, well, the way that American Public Square likes to wrap up these events is to ask each of you, okay, so what, now what? But Jumi, I will start with you on that one.
0: Wow, okay, so what? Trust is declining, and sort of now what? I would argue that we have to reevaluate the role that social trust plays in our society and our community. I often tell people that it's the fuel. It sort of pours through everything that we do. And so with that being said, I want each of us to evaluate what trust looks like in our lives. But I also want each of us to evaluate the role that we play in fostering trust. And sort of what I always end with is this concept of we have to extend it first. We can't expect it without extending it. And someone talked about this earlier, but it takes courage, it takes bravery. And so my challenge for each of us in this room, whether it's an organization that you are leading, whether it's taking the opportunity to go meet your neighbor this week, whether it's organizing your community around an issue that you're seeing every day, be courageous and be brave and be the person that extends it without expecting it first.
1: Mike Abrams.
3: The so what for me is the thing I said earlier about that you bite the inside of your cheek. These polls, why is it that we believe these polls, but we don't believe the other polls? I think we should stop asking this question sometime and just figure out what is it that we can do individually to make our lives, our families' lives healthy and happy and people around us, make the world a better place, right? For me, it's a few things. Use your turn signal when you're driving. Put your phone down when you're walking on the street and look around. Answer the email of your colleagues and friends every time. There's no excuse for that. I don't care if you have 10,000 emails in your inbox. And subscribe to news organizations widely. You should read ones that you disagree with. You should sign up for newsletters. You should find trustworthy sources of information, and you should do the homework. My daughter is studying to be an athletic trainer, and she was having trouble with anatomy. I mean, I don't know how she's studying this stuff. We gave her an iPad. She's taking notes. She discovered early on in this that you can't just put the iPad under your pillow and wake up in the morning and think you're going to pass the test. You have to do the work. And I think we should just, that's how you learn. And so we should read, we should pay attention, we should open our eyes, and mostly put the phone down.
1: Everybody's got the phone in front of their face until you want them to respond to your email. It's true. It's like, wait a minute. Brandon.
2: So what, because the lack of social trust is what keeps people who are rejected, abandoned, and marginalized as such, the problems that are intractable in our country and in our world that are impacting the least of these is the reason why those of us who are capable in any way to do something about it should. Now what is, oh healer, heal thyself and get about the business of healing other people and healing your communities. Learn as an adult learner, as a life learner. Jesus has this thing where he would say, written in red, greater love has no man than this. Then he would lay down his life for his friends. And I will amend it to say that being a great friend to friends is great. Being a great friend to sinners and to enemies is that much more challenging and one of the most noblest and worthiest of pursuits.
1: A great note to end on. Brandon Polk is Director of Activations at Stand Together. Jimmy Banjo, Senior Director of the Alliance for Social Trust at the Aspen Institute. And Mike Abrams, Deputy Editor for Trust at the New York Times. Thank you all so much for joining me.
2: Thank you. Thank you so much.
0: Thank you. Thank you.
1: And a big thanks as well to Tricia Maxfield, Xavier Mara, and Ryan Bernstein from American Public Square and our friends at KCOR here in Kansas City. Join us next week as we continue our election road trip with a stop in Portsmouth, New Hampshire. 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Our intern is Marina Price. Our technical director is Steve Mork. I'm Jeremy Hobson. I will talk to you next week.

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1: A good Friday afternoon to you. It's 3:18 and this is All Things Considered on WNIN-FM. And later in this hour, many people are using artificial intelligence to help answer questions. And for some users, that includes questions of faith.
2: Can you give me the Christian views of the end times? 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
1: How believers turn to AI to help deepen their religious practices. NPR's Jason DeRose has the story for us later on. And are you bringing iced coffee to a job interview? Well, one recruiter posted a TikTok advising potential job candidates to stop bringing iced coffee to interviews. We'll learn more about that internet debate also in this hour.
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1: .348 All Things Considered on WNIN-FM. I'm Kenton McDonald. A good afternoon. And next hour on today's show, we'll have NPR News at 4:01. I'll have local news for you at 4:04. WNIN's John Gibson gives us an update on how construction is going on the new I-69 bridge and roads surrounding it. And that coming up next hour at 4:04. Also, next hour on All Things Considered, to help stock its low reserve, the U.S. has announced a partnership to acquire crude from 17 oil fields in Venezuela, but there's a challenge.
2: Some of these fields are not attractive at all. Some can be developed, but it will take years because they are so far from the infrastructure.
1: The U.S. oil reserve is at its lowest level since the 80s, and that story is coming your way next hour.
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5: 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I'm Scott Detrow.
6: And I'm Juana Summers. If you've been on TikTok anytime in the past 2 years, chances are you've heard Nasty. The song was everywhere on social media.
7: Nasty. Is somebody gonna match my freak? 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
6: Tinashe wrote and performed it.
8: Oh, that was a very validating experience.
6: That validation was affirming, having come years after breaking from her label.
8: I think freedom was very empowering for me. It really allowed me to re-find a sense of self that I felt I was in the process of losing.
6: She explores that sense of self on her latest album. It's called Popstar.
8: To me, Popstar is an energy. It's a persona, if you will. It's kind of like a space that you can step into. It lives outside of genre.
6: That inspired her to explore different sounds, like this song, Nobody Wanna Dance Anymore.

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1: It's All Things Considered at 4:18 here on WNIN-FM. And the show continues in 20 minutes. President Trump and Chinese leader Xi Jinping just wrapped up a two-day summit, which Trump called productive.
2: President Xi and I both understand that we represent different systems, but the ties between our people endure.
1: And coming up, what the two leaders may have discussed and agreed upon. NPR's Rob Schmitz with the details for us in this hour of today's show.

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1: It's the Weekend Notebook on WNIN. I'm John Gibson. Many things happening this weekend. For tonight, Friday, the college theater season is underway. Starting with USI, the theater program there is presenting First Daughter Suite. This play is described as a historical fantasia in four parts, as daughters of U.S. presidents strive to live meaningful lives in the public eye. Performances are tonight and tomorrow night at 7 and Sunday at 2 p.m. at the USI Performance Center. Meanwhile, across town at the UE Theater, that program is presenting Hedda Gabler. The University of Evansville's theater season continues with performances of this play based on a Henry Ibsen work. Performances of Hedda Gabler continue tonight and tomorrow night at 7:30, with matinees Saturday and Sunday at 2 p.m., all at Shanklin Theater on the UE campus. Also happening this weekend, St. Mindred Rocks. This two-day family-friendly music festival starts tonight in St. Mindred Park off 2nd Street in the Spencer County town. The event features more than a dozen bands, food trucks, a beer garden for adults, and activities for kids. Admission is free. Proceeds go toward a future town museum. Also happening tonight, Toby Ellis and The Breakdown live at Boca Lounge. This local group will perform original music with guests The Wilbers and D.R. Bridges. Showtime is 8 p.m. at Boca Lounge in Haney's Corner. Moving on to tomorrow, Saturday, it's Funk in the City. 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The festival is from 10 a.m. to 5 p.m. Saturday in Haney's Corner. Also happening on Saturday, it's a Super Saturday at the Evansville Museum. The museum is hosting a free family day with activities, special guests, and giveaways. It's from 11 a.m. to 3 p.m. at the Evansville Museum on Riverside Drive. Also on Saturday, it's an auditions workshop at Oakland Library. The former chair of the USI Performing Arts Center, Elliot Wasserman, will conduct this workshop for adult participants of all experience levels. Participants are encouraged to bring their own audition materials, or materials will be provided. Observers

are also welcome. The event is Saturday from 2 to 3:30 p.m. at EVPL Eau Glen. Also happening on Saturday, Party in Paradise. This ninth annual event is set for Friedman Park in Newburgh from 5 to 10 p.m. Saturday. It's a 21 and over party that raises money for the Warwick Parks Foundation. Admission is $10. Also happening Saturday evening, it's Rumors ATL at the Victory Theater. This Fleetwood Mac tribute band performs at 8 p.m. Saturday at the Victory in downtown Evansville. Tickets for Rumors ATL start at about $45. 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Moving on to Sunday now, it's a big band Sunday at Boca Lounge. The Boca Big Band performs from 2:30 to 5 Sunday afternoon at the venue in Haney's Corner. Admission is free. 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It's at news.wnin.org. If you have an event you'd like us to mention on the Weekend Notebook, email it to me, J. Gibson, that's the letter J, G-I-B-S-O-N, at WNIN.org. That's it for this week. I'm John Gibson. Make it a great weekend.

0: Sounds nice. 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
1: 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That's the idea.
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1: I'm Dr. Anthony Lizowitz, and this is Climate Connections. A community in Washington State has built a memorial, not to honor the past, but to acknowledge the future of climate change. Bainbridge Island on Puget Sound is at risk of flooding during very high tides, also known as king tides. And as sea levels rise, this threat will increase. Laura Hansen, a scientist who lives on the island and works for the nonprofit EcoAdapt, conceived of an art installation to make sea level rise feel more tangible. She calls it a reverse time capsule.
2: Time capsules preserve the past for the future to see. We wanted to preserve the future for the current to see.
1: The piece, built last year, is a stone bench by the water. People who use it rest their feet at the current king tide mark and sit about 18 inches above that, the height sea levels could reach by mid-century under the most extreme projections. A 5-foot-high stone pillar next to the bench marks one of the worst-case sea level rise projections for the end of the century. Hansen hopes it encourages people to consider the risks.
2: Art allows people to be approached by science when they're not expecting it, and maybe convince them to take action in a way that hearing the droning numbers won't.
1: Climate Connections is produced by the Yale Center for Environmental Communication. 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
4: 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I'm Scott Detrow.
0: And I'm Juana Summers. If you've been on TikTok anytime in the past 2 years, chances are you've heard Nasty.
5: I've been a nasty girl. Nasty. I've been a nasty girl. Nasty. I've been a nasty girl. Nasty.
0: The song was everywhere on social media.
5: Nasty. Is somebody gonna match my freak? Is somebody gonna match my freak?
0: Tinashe wrote and performed it.
6: Oh, that was a very validating experience.
0: That validation was affirming, having come years after breaking from her label.
6: I think freedom was very empowering for me. It really allowed me to re-find a sense of self that I felt I was in the process of losing.
0: She explores that sense of self on her latest album. It's called Popstar.
6: To me, Popstar is an energy. It's a persona, if you will. It's kind of like a space that you can step into. It lives outside of genre.
0: That inspired her to explore different sounds, like this song, Nobody Wanna Dance Anymore.

0: WPLN's Julie Height talking about Happiness Anytime. That's the new album from Leon Bridges. 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Thanks.
1: You're so welcome.

0: 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By DuckDuckGo, who believes AI should be optional. 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This is NPR.
1: Two, but I explain.
2: They're all gone now. Give them two.
3: Hannah Kruger is an investigative reporter at the Wall Street Journal, and she recently investigated Whatnot.
4: Whatnot is a live shopping app. So imagine the home shopping network had a baby with TikTok and eBay, and it was on your phone, and it was running 24 hours a day.
5: This box is loaded, chap. Let's get another giveaway going. Congrats to that giveaway winner.
6: Give me a water ring to participate in the bidding. 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
9: Here we go. Noon's in the lead. 3, 2, 1.
10: Size large bodysuit with padding and sports bra protection. 4 seconds large. 3, 2, 1. So congrats, Evan.
4: And there's a countdown clock that can go anywhere from 3 seconds to 60 seconds. And it's counting down, and the auctioneer is hyping up the chat, as they call it.
11: Bonkers prices, chat. Bonkers prices.
12: What an insane steal. Another Sugar Squish Dragon Go.
4: And that chat is commenting like, wow, look at this. What a deal. And in the meantime, there's some music. Sometimes it's nice mellow music. Other times it's metal or EDM.
13: Unless you want all the Pikachus. I know you could probably sell them.
4: Depending on like the personality of the seller, there can be a various degree of moods in there. But the end result is that the last person to swipe at the bottom of the screen, which is how you bid, gets the item. And once you have swiped and you're the final person to do that, there's no real confirmation screen. We're just on to the next product, and you only really find out what you got when it shows up at your door. It started as a marketplace for Funko Pop figurines, which are these like square-headed niche figurines in the collectible world, but it quickly expanded. I would say the biggest categories are sports cards and trading cards like Pokemon. That's a big, big one. And then the other one is women's fashion and beauty products. I spoke to multiple people who found themselves just spiraling into holes of addiction and what they liken to gambling because of especially that break format.
1: JKE, you're going to play the game, yes? Is tonight the night you're done buying singles and you're going to play the game a little bit, JKE? Why don't you make a little bit of money?
4: Break format typically applies to trading cards. That can be sports cards, Pokemon. It can also happen with, like, rare coins. But the idea is that there is a sealed pack of cards. And that sealed pack is pretty expensive to buy outright. So say it's like $10,000. The seller will have that, and before the show starts, they'll say, okay, guys, there are 10 slots that apply to this pack. So I need 10 people to buy in at a price of $1,000. This is a steal, right? Like you're getting a piece of the pie of a $10,000 pie for only $1,000. The reason that they're willing to do that is that within that pack, there might be cards that are worth $2,000, $3,000, $10,000. So you recoup quite quickly if you only paid $1,000 for that. The other side, the flip side that often does happen is that the cards are worth nothing close to what you bought in for.
1: Mm.
4: So people will get a card that's worth $50, $100. And at the end of it, all you have to show is kind of these small value cards. And those who have described kind of a cycle of problematic behavior say that when you lose, when you don't make up the value that you paid, you just buy right into the next one until you get out of the hole. So it's this feeling of the high, the thrill, the adrenaline rush, the oh my God, look what I just did, when you get a card that's way over what you thought. And there's the despondency, this despair, the shame, and that feeling of, okay, I need to make my money back on that flip side.
3: This app sounds fun in that, you know, oh, when I was a kid, I was always after this one Pokemon card, and now I can find it and even purchase it on this kind of like live auction gamified atmosphere app that I have on my telephone while I'm on the toilet or whatever. But then you talk about a story like Sean's and it's like so dark.
4: $1.3 million in 4 months on this app.
3: This app destroyed his life. Baseball trading cards destroyed his life. You spoke to the founder of Whatnot. What does he say when you tell him a story like Sean's?
4: LaFontaine said that addiction does not register as a problem to them in their internal data, which they look at often. When we presented a story like Sean's, they repeated that addiction does not register as a problem. When you breach the topic of gambling or people accusing this app of having gambling features, that's where Whatnot definitely buttons up. They're under pretty intense scrutiny surrounding that allegation. So they categorically reject that and they say they can't comment on pending litigation. But they do say that they created an app that had the best user experience possible and that they're new and they're learning and they're scaling and they're assessing the marketplace in real time.
3: Are they implementing any guardrails to maybe prevent someone like Sean from ruining his life and his family's life?
4: So while they say that addiction doesn't register as a significant problem, they also have introduced optional spending limits and watch time caps. They said that's not because of addiction concerns, but because some users said that they spent more than intended. That was the distinction that they made. They said there's other safeguards coming, such as velocity of spend alerts for sending sudden spending spikes. Some have pin locking for categories, so you have to like type in a pin to go to a certain category. Some of these are self-policed, so like a watch time cap, you could presumably change yourself, even though you're the one that implemented it. They're also saying that they're going to

0: cards. And wow. He only realized that when he looked at his credit card and was like, what is this? And he went to go sell those cards at a Pokemon, like at a card shop after the fact to try to recoup. And he could only get back like $300.
1: Oh my goodness.
2: Yeah.
1: So. Is this just a whatnot thing? Or are there other ways kids and adults can be gambling their lives away on these like live auction type of platforms?
0: So live shopping has been like one of the most predominant ways that Chinese shoppers shop for a long time. And it's really kind of the wave has crested over there a long time before it has here. It really started to take off and gain traction in America in the kind of post-pandemic world. And while Whatnot is definitely leading the charge, TikTok has their own thing called TikTok Shop that has a similar kind of setup. eBay is trying out stuff like this. And then for the card collecting hobby, specifically Fanatics Live is a major source to go to get your cards and experience breaks and all that.
1: And do all of these different platforms, be it on TikTok or eBay, this live auction style, have the sort of gamified countdown clock to make it more intense, more exciting, and perhaps more addictive?
0: Whatnot's really found a way to like create a really engaging and easy to interact with atmosphere. They've also successfully merged like the parasocial media aspect. So there's relationships between the seller and the buyer. So if you keep going back to the same seller, they'll remember your name. The people in the chat will remember. So there's some folks who were like, I found, you know, friends in here. And that, and Sean said, the night that he used his company credit card, he was reached out to by a seller and they were like, hey man, you got to join this. This break's awesome. I have a great slot for you. I'll give it to you at a discount. And he's like, I don't have any money. And that's when he realized that he had a little money. It just happened to belong to his employer. So that kind of shows that there's this social atmosphere. I mean, yeah, Whatnot is definitely leading the charge, but other companies are seeing how successful this is. And I think it's only time before they kind of merge all these aspects together in an attempt to take their market share from them.
1: Whatnot's not for the kids, but the games are, next on Today Explained.
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Looking for local weekend plans or community events around the tri-state? 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

0: is a contraption developed by psychologists in the 1930s.
1: Here are 20 boxes, each of which contains complete equipment for studying the behavior of a pigeon or any other small animal.
0: Where they learned how they could get pigeons or rats to click furiously at a lever.
2: Dr. Skinner, what are you doing with this pigeon?
3: I'm getting ready to demonstrate a fundamental principle of behavior. The apparatus is quite simple, but the principle is far-reaching. Not only in explaining the behavior of pigeons, but in analyzing human behavior.
0: The animals knew that if they clicked on a signal that they might get one pellet and one pellet, then they changed it up. And if in intermittent intervals, the machine dispensed a ton of food pellets or none, or just one, the clicking by these animals would become much more furious and repetitive. In essence, if you have a game on your phone, chances are you have a form of a Skinner box in your pocket right now.
4: Sweet.
0: We started writing about games as Skinner boxes when we were looking at sort of virtual casinos, social casinos. These are the games where you can play slots or card games. You put money in to buy more coins if you need them, but you never get your money out. It turns out that those same mechanics being used in those in the last few years in particular have been repurposed in games for children, designed for children, rated for children, as opposed to these 18 and over, very obvious casino games. So we started looking at the whole universe of mobile games and how under the hood they shared these design aspects that were very much just based on a random reward system that could train you to keep wanting more.
5: And in the piece you write about a CEO some years ago who kind of said the quiet part out loud.
0: It was almost exactly 10 years ago, and this Finnish game maker was speaking at a conference.
6: Hello, I'm here to talk about monetization. It is about a summary of a huge bunch of behavioral psychology.
0: He titled his talk, Let's Go Whaling. Now, in game talk, a whale, just like it is on a casino floor, is a big spender. You know, there are, within gaming industry lingo, there are whales and dolphins and minnows, and the big get is this very small percent, let's call it, you know, maybe 2% of the players who you want to keep coming back and spending more. Those are your VIPs. And the quiet part that he said out loud was, here's how you manipulate people.
6: Some of you will probably be slightly shocked by all the tricks I have listed here, but I'll leave the morality of it out of the talk. We can discuss it if we have time later.
0: There is a roadmap to draw players into repeated play. He outlined a lot of these psychological techniques that are, at the time, were a little controversial, and now they're just like their business model. The most important one is the core loop. And this is the underlying mechanic of the game, where, you know, the player repeats this cycle of action, reward, advancement to a goal. You know, you want to get to the next level, and you're just going round and round. And that could just as well be, you know, a slot machine, right? Because you're being rewarded, usually in some random way, as you work through this reward loop. What makes the games different is the next level, the meta. And that's the virtual environment that you're playing in, whether it's a battlefield or like Fairyland. That's the story. That's where you start not realizing that you're just playing a darn core loop over and over again. Then the third and final piece that almost all these games have is the live operations or the live ops. And that's where the game company engages directly with the players. You know, they'll run real-time competitions, offer chances to buy like the virtual in-game currency. They're setting deadlines to complete tasks.
7: Like I said, these events are for a limited time only. You have to use them quickly before they disappear in a couple hours.
0: One of the techniques he pointed out is the IKEA effect. This is the idea that if you do work to build something, whether it's a bookshelf or in the case of a game, you know, trying to build a fairy princess castle or complete a virtual sticker book, that the more work you do within the game, the more emotional attachment you get to the thing that you're going to build. So that, let's say you're running out of time, you don't have enough credits to keep playing. You don't want to lose that precious thing that you've put so much labor into. you might pay through a microtransaction, an in-game purchase in this game, to keep playing a little bit more. And that way you can get to the next level. That's sort of like the throttling, the playing with the timing and the dynamic of the game for them to maximize fun or profit or both. And in any game, you have those layers.
5: Tell us about a game that is very clearly using these tactics that we might be familiar with.
0: The example that we've used as part of the transition from obvious casino games to games that are dressed up like kids' games for fun is Monopoly Go. It's based, according to people who've analyzed it within the industry, on Coin Master, a game that was essentially a slot machine. And instead of the slot machine itself being evident, you're in a board game with a very familiar Monopoly properties and characters. And among other things, just like you do with these online auctions, you're trying to get packs of stickers, and you open the pack and it's very exciting if you can get the stickers to complete your book. So in a lot of ways, it's a crossover between the mechanics of a slot machine plus the mechanics of some of these online live auctions.
5: And of course, if adults want to spend their money playing Monopoly Go, that's well and good. But I think the reason you guys are writing this story is because the fear here is that these games are really appealing and addictive for kids, right?
0: Yeah, what we found is over the past decade, games rated for kids have far outpaced in revenue growth the ones rated for adults. Essentially, in the past 10 years, you have a tripling of the revenue in kid-rated games. When you look at the top 10 grossing games on the App Store right now, they're all kids' games versus 3 years ago when you might have had a couple adult games. There's been a wholesale shift as the industry has more and more adopted some of these measures to make kids' games the most profitable ones. And so you will also see with this rise in the popularity of kid-rated games, a rise in the litigation. And in the last couple of years, we've seen a wave of lawsuits.
4: The judge is allowing a lawsuit to move forward against Epic Games, which says the video game Fortnite is specifically designed to get kids addicted to playing it.
8: According to court documents, the child started playing when they were 5 or 6 years old, spending hundreds of dollars on in-game purchases, displaying addictive behavior, leading to anxiety, depression, and other symptoms.
0: You know about the social media lawsuits. There's a new set of lawsuits, which is the video game addiction lawsuits. There's a whole group of them in California. There are a bunch in the federal courts, and those have only just begun. So in these lawsuits, for example, you have kids who have missed school because they are concentrating only on these games. They have rage issues. They have withdrawal symptoms when they're told that they can't play their games anymore. There's one family that had to install cameras in their house, not just so that their kid couldn't get at the games, but because they were afraid of what he was going to do to his siblings because of the rage. There are dozens and dozens of these, and every day it seems more are being filed.
5: When we talk about the way we're making these games and the way we're allowing our kids to play these games and the way these games are generating billions and billions of dollars, and it feels like we are not protecting the children here. Was that surprising to you in reporting this out?
0: What was surprising to me is how much so many businesses in the tech sphere are depending on games and are depending on the kind of engineering that's behind the games. They've realized that this is a way to make money. And because of that, they've gone from games for adults to games for kids. And now these same mechanics are showing up nearly everywhere, in bank apps, dating apps, health management, and even ed tech, the stuff that is in the schools. It's a market.
5: And we're all in it. Are we all just destined to be little rats looking for treats forever?
0: We could be, but I'm an optimist. And one of the things that we tried to do with our story that was completely ridiculous was to build a game and take all of the reporting that we had about all the techniques are being used and make them completely transparent in a game that you could play at home. We call it Subway Rat. And the idea of Subway Rat is that you're a rat in the New York City subway and you're opening up a box and getting random slices of pizza and dragging it into a pizza box to try to complete a pizza before the train comes into the station. The idea being that if you're transparent, if you can show people what's being done and they're a little more aware of it, then they can maybe take a little more control. Because you don't know the problem or the way that you're being manipulated unless you know what the techniques are.
5: Vernon wrote Design for Addiction for Bloomberg. They even designed a game for the article. It's called Subway Rat, and you can play it at Bloomberg.com. Danielle Hewitt made our show today. Amina Al-Saadi edited. Gabriel Donatov was on facts. And Bridger Dunnigan and David Tatasciore were on the mix. I'm Sean Ramos-Firm, off to a bar in Western Massachusetts for the weekend. The rest of the team includes Hadi Mawagdi, Miles Bryan, Peter Ballin on Rosen, Patrick Boyd, Kelly Wessinger, Ariana Spuru, Dustin DeSoto, Denise Guerra, Noel King, come on, Avishai Artsy, Jolie Myers, Miranda Kennedy. We use music by Breakmaster Cylinder. 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
1: Sweet. 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